Academy. She's graced the stages of David Letterman and Conan O'Brien. And she's as prolific with her activism as she is her music. She's a recipient of PETA's Humanitarian Award. That's right. This year, she revisits the rare demos that launched her career with her latest album, Gee Whiz, the Get Away From Me Demos, marking 20 years since her debut. Please join me in welcoming back to the mountain stage, Nellie Mackay.

Nellie McKay, ladies and gentlemen. Joined by the Mountain Stage Band, under the direction of Ron Soule, featuring Julie Adams and Abby Spangler on vocals. Nellie's latest album, Gee Whiz, the Get Away From Me demos, is available now. And I'd also like to mention she recorded a fabulous album right here in West Virginia with my favorite band, the Carpenter Ants, called Hey Guys, Watch This. So make sure you find that. One more time for Nellie McKay. All right, it's time for my favorite part of the show when we wheel the grand piano down into the spotlight and feature our piano man. He's going to play his original song, The Queen Street Blues. Please welcome to the Mountain Stage, Bob Thompson.

0: Bob Thompson, everybody. You can find his music at colortones.com. That was his original song, The Queen Street Blues. One more time for Bob Thompson. 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
0: 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Our next performer is one of the most innovative and electrifying pedal steel guitarists ever. Raised in the House of God Church in Orange, New Jersey, he learned the sacred steel tradition, channeling the soul-stirring energy of worship through his instrument. With his band, The Family Band, he's earned 6 Grammy nominations. He shared the stage with legends like Eric Clapton, Norah Jones, and you can hear him playing pedal steel on Beyoncé's Grammy-winning Cowboy Carter album. Along the way, he's picked up 13 Emmy Awards for his music in sports broadcasting. You may have heard him on Amazon Prime's Thursday Night Football. He has a brand new solo album called Preacher Kids, produced by Shooter Jennings and released on the legendary Sun Records. Please welcome to the Mountain Stage, Robert Randolph.

and down your love, your peace and your happiness. Somebody know what I'm talking about? Seven generations.

Sun Records recording artist, Robert Randolph, ladies and gentlemen. His new album is Preacher Kids, and it's out now, and he'll be touring all across America starting in October, so make sure you find that. One more time for Robert Randolph, everybody. And keep it going for Carol in Wonderland. And how about Nellie Mackay? And Patty Larkin? And of course, a huge thank you to everybody here at the Robinson Grand Performing Arts Center in Clarksburg for being such a fantastic audience. As always, special thanks to those of you out there listening on the radio, because without you, well, there'd be no mountain stage, and that would make me sad. We hope you can join us next week when we are back in Morgantown, West Virginia, with Chuck Prophet in his Cumbia shoes, the Steel Drivers, Taylor Ray, the Wildwoods, and Basha Bulat.

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Lodging is provided by the Marriott Town Center Hotel, centrally located for the business and pleasure traveler in downtown Charleston, West Virginia. Mountain Stage was founded by Andy Ridenour, Francis Fisher, and Larry Gross. Why don't you go out and hear some live music wherever you are, just as soon as you can? You've been listening to Mountain Stage, live performance from the Mountain State of West Virginia.

by Larry Gross and Adam Harris. Senior producer is Jeff Shirley. Associate producers are John Ingram and Mallory Richards. We're engineered by Patrick Stevens, Richie Collins, Jay Lipschitz, and Greg McGowan. Production assistance by Michael Lipton, Lance Schrader, Chris Mead, Sam Porter, Don London, Kelly Lassiter, Jen Brown, and Tony Patterson. 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
4: It's the year of jazz centennials. John Coltrane, Tony Bennett, Randy Weston, Lou Donaldson, and the list goes on. But one artist marking 100 hovers above the rest. Yes, even Train, in terms of pure influence and popularity. He's a man who welcomed controversy and innovated like it was his birthright. His harmon mute sounded like a gift from the angels. That's right, the myth, the legend, Miles Davis. Last month, New York City's Carnegie Hall gave a nod in his honor, celebrating his 100th birthday, and recruited a trumpeter who could adequately take on such a behemoth task. His name, Keon Harold. Like the late Wallace Roney before him, Keon's a natural heir. He's got the chops, Miles' sound on lock, even some of that elusive aura, too. It makes sense for a man who has studied and idolized Miles his entire life. Keon grew up in the same area as the Trumpet King, around St. Louis.
5: As a trumpet player, as an artist, Miles is always the one in terms of setting the vision artistically, harmonically, fashion-wise, in every way possible.
4: Welcome to Jazz Night in America, live from Carnegie Hall. I'm Christian McBride. We begin with Keon's clarion call, a summoning of the spirit of Miles Davis with the theme of Sketches of Spain, followed by some other melodies you might be familiar with.

0: That was trumpeter Keon Harold and his band. Shedrick Mitchell on piano and organ. Neer Felder on guitar. Bernice Travis on bass. Charles Haynes on drums. And Bashiri Johnson on percussion. We just heard Bitches Brew. And before that, portions of So What and Sketches of Spain, a direct nod to Miles Davis's historic Carnegie Hall recording. Brother Keon, how you doing, man?
1: Man, I'm doing great, man.
0: The Miles Davis Centennial at Carnegie Hall, how does this feel?
1: It feels incredible. I was always inspired with him from a child, so it's an incredible opportunity to pay homage, you know, celebrating the centennial.
0: Miles was never comfortable being a monument. You know, he was always chasing the next thing. So what do you think he would make of all of this?
1: The whole idea of Miles Ahead, you know, a mantra and of always pushing things forward, paying homage to him, but also highlighting ways that he influenced me. And that's how my music is, trying to, you know, pick up where he left off. Miles Davis is a pillar, but I'm a moving ship pushing forward.
0: What is in the water in St. Louis? You know, East St. Louis, St. Louis.
1: That dirty water. Man. That Mississippi River. The Riverboat Casino.
0: Man, what is it, man? I mean, you, Miles, Clark Terry, Lester Bowie, Russell Gunn. Mm-hmm. I mean, like, what is it with trumpet and St. Louis?
1: Man, I don't know. It's a thing. I think maybe one of the most unique things about it, maybe it's a statewide thing, where in Missouri it says, you know, it's the show me state. So that means you don't really want to copy anybody. You want to do your own thing. So I think most of everybody you named, Clark Terry, you know, Miles, you know, Lester Bowie, everybody went their own way, always.
0: Right.
1: So, you know, and, you know, really led missions and visions and movements. So, you know, I try to follow that.
0: Let's head back to the stage. This is Round Midnight.

0: Round Midnight, featuring Keon Harrell and his band at Carnegie Hall. Coming up, more Miles Ahead, right after the break. I'm Christian McBride.
1: 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And Luminescence Foundation. Luminescence Foundation is dedicated to shedding light on neurological research focused on Alzheimer's and Parkinson's disease and supporting land conservation initiatives. 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
0: Welcome back to Jazz Night in America as we celebrate the centennial of Miles Davis at Carnegie Hall. I'm Christian McBride, your host for this historic occasion, featuring trumpeter Keon Harrell and his band. We continue our concert with a cameo featuring the only musician on this bill who actually played with Miles, percussionist Bashiri Johnson. He appeared on Davis's Amandala album. Bashiri solos over Keon's melancholy aura, while the trumpeter also mixes in the theme from Miles Ahead.

0: You're listening to a Miles Davis Centennial Celebration recorded live at Carnegie Hall. We just heard Miles Ahead, along with Keon Harold's compositions, Well Walk Now and Melancholy Aura. Back to my conversation with the man of the hour. Now, I don't know if listeners know this, but you actually played somewhat Miles Davis and Don Cheadle's biopic Miles Ahead. All that trumpet playing was you. Now, that's a pretty intimate way to get inside of something. Like, what did going that deep into his music for that film teach you that you didn't already know?
1: Oh, man. Getting a chance to stand next to Wayne Shorter and record with Wayne, which was amazing, and Herbie.
0: Keon is referring to the legendary pianist Herbie Hancock.
1: That's top-tier bucket list kind of stuff. I never thought I would be basically standing on the shoulders of Miles or being a stunt double, for lack of better words. You know, sometimes our parents taught us, do this, don't do that, you know, and basically you shut them out for a while, but then you grow up and all of a sudden, you know, you go to college or you do the grown-up stuff, and all of a sudden you start sounding like them.
0: Right.
1: You know,
0: right.
1: Like, was that commercial? You know, I'm turning into my parents. So, you know, when the opportunity came, when Robert Glasper and Don Cheadle reached out to me, you know, it wasn't like, oh my God, I got to learn how to sound like Miles Davis. I've always put the time in. My mom, you know, bought the records, bought me Conda Blue, bought me, you know, Birth of the Cool, bought me that doo-bop sound. And I would sit in front of her record play and just listen to it and learn it and transcribe it. So I was ingesting that.
0: Speaking of records, the first time I heard So What was not from the Kind of Blue album. It was from a live concert that happened on May 19th, 1961, right here at Carnegie Hall.
1: Wow.
0: Miles Live at Carnegie Hall was probably the first Miles Davis record that I really got deep into. That night, his quintet with Hank Mobley, Wynton Kelly, Paul Chambers, Jimmy Cobb, accompanied by Gil Evans and his 21-piece orchestra. Does that weigh on you at all, performing in the same building so close to that anniversary?
1: I'm not running from it. The juxtaposition is amazing, and I'm honored to have this opportunity. Gil Evans, Sketches of Spain, the Miles Ahead era, mixed with the Conda Blue era. I get a chance to basically put a program together that's hitting on all of it.
0: And on that note, here's Keon's version of Blue and Green from Kind of Blue, recorded live at Carnegie Hall.

0: Blue and Green, performed by trumpeter Keon Harrell and his band, featuring Neer Felder on guitar. In just a moment, we celebrate 250 years of American history at Carnegie Hall when Jazz Night in America continues. I'm Christian McBride.
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0: Welcome back to our Miles Davis Centennial Celebration at Zankel Hall. It's Carnegie Hall's subterranean concert space. Towards the end of the concert, the ghost of Miles Davis echoed throughout the hall when Keon Harrell played an old Miles voice recording.
2: Much like me, when I walk into a nightclub, always it's built in that I want to see how I can get out. You know what I mean? I don't like that feeling. And I don't like the person or people who make it possible for me to feel bad. You know what I mean? And I don't think it's fair because I'm making so many people feel good with my music.
0: America gave Miles his fame and fortune, but that also came with a great cost. His nickname, the Prince of Darkness, didn't come from nowhere. Miles' legendary, brooding, and aloof nature was born out of a deep mistrust of authority and years of mistreatment, a subject Keon Harrell knows something about. This concert is part of Carnegie Hall's United in Sound America 250 Festival. Miles, like so many African Americans, had a complicated relationship with America. His genius was celebrated worldwide while he was dealing with racism here at home. Does that context feel present for you?
3: I mean, as a black man, as a kid from Ferguson, more specifically, you know, as a person who's really dealt with racism, you know, firsthand, it definitely is a spot in my heart that I'm really uncomfortable with when it comes to coming to terms with America itself, just the history. But at the same time, two things can be present at one time. There can be hate, there could also be love. And the fact that we get a chance to use music as a healing salve. So I feel like I can take my music and, you know, and play my blues and we can actually get over. I believe, you know, there's so many things going on in the courts and in different ways that are really trying to strip away our advances. But I feel like we're going to push forward. I got to believe that.
0: The phrase you used, healing salve, that sticks out. And that's what your instrument is. That's what our instruments are, right? We're trying to heal and
3: mend.
0: That's right. That's right. Reshape people's hearts. And that's what Keon brought for the home stretch of this Miles tribute. He quotes famous trumpet lines with his horn while sharing some of his original ideas with a message of healing. He invites the poet Jay Ivey to the stage.
4: I'm grounded. Planted. My roots run deep like righteous rivers. On the shoulders of giants, I stand firm. The woes of history may in fact repeat, but no matter how many triggers their hate may pull, with love, I'm guarded. I'm guided by an ancestral force. Of course, they want me to dive into a pool of amnesia. They want me to forget who I am, where I come from. They want me to forget who I am connected to. And well, that would be you. They want me to lose myself, don't you? They want me to abuse myself, don't you? But no matter how much pain is inflicted, I'm reminded of my divinity, and every step, every breath holds codes to the beginning. Our inception, our core, our power, I will to push through. No matter what you are going through, you have to push through. We are the birth of a new nation, derived in the dreams of our ancestors' hopes, their wishful thinking. No, we will not lose. The road is too long to do it alone, so let's move together, grounded as a village whose souls have been fed, like a family who likes each other. We'll sit down and break bread and take care of our hearts, our bodies, our minds. When all is wrong in the world, we'll remember to look inside and trust what we've been given. It's gotta be a sin to let your hidden talents stay hidden. So shine your light. Shine while you fight. We'll swing to the same beat. We'll kick our socks and shoes off. We'll spread our toes in the grass beneath. We'll quiet ourselves. Listen. We'll let the winds of times teach, knowing that we will always

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There will always be more. So as high as we may soar, we'll forever be.

This time I want to bring to the stage Tiana Major Nine. I need some help with this.

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Cause if you stand for nothing, you fall for anything, so stand tall.

0: Keon Harrell and his band live from Carnegie Hall, St. Kiel Hall in New York City. Featuring Shedrick Mitchell on piano and organ, Neer Felder on guitar, Bernice Travis on bass, Charles Haynes on drums, Bashiri Johnson on percussion, with guest vocalist Tiana Major Nine and poet Jay Ivy. This episode was written and produced by Sarah Giletti and Simon Rentner. Concert audio engineering by Noriko Okabe, Duke Marcos, and Corey Goldberg. Mix and mastering by Ron Scalzo. Our executive producer is Stephen A. Williams. Saraya Muhammad is the executive producer at NPR Music, and Sonali Mehta is the executive director. I'm Christian McBride.
1: 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Luminescence Foundation is dedicated to shedding light on neurological research focused on Alzheimer's and Parkinson's disease and supporting land conservation initiatives.
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Vibraphonist Warren Wolf from his new release called History of the Vibraphone, and here paying homage to Terry Gibbs and a record from the mid-1970s called Bopstacle Course, and that is the title track from that. Warren Wolf at the Vibes. I'm Scott Hanley here with Jazz on Your Weekend. Another new release up next. This was a fascinating recording here. It features the Kaya String Quartet and Jimmy Farace on the bass. And here they are doing the Duke Ellington tune, Single Petal of a Rose. The new release is called Hours Fly, Flowers Die. At the bass, Jimmy Farace.

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George Cables at the piano and a trio there from the release I Hear Echoes, the tune Blue Nights. Most of the things on this release were written by George Cables, although there's at least one Ellington tune on here. Really nice record. Essiet on bass, Jerome Jennings at the drums, pianist George Cables. Before that, saxophonist Harry Allen and his trio from the release It Takes Three, Rossano Sportiello on piano, and the tune You're My Everything. I'm Scott Hanley here with Jazz on Your Weekend. Saxophonist Jared Sims joins us now on baritone sax from his recent effort called Standards. This is Estate. Jared Sims on Weekend Jazz.

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3: This is Ira Glass of This American Life. 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

Arthur Blythe at the alto sax, along with John Hicks on piano, and Bésame Mucho. These are Sounds of Jazz on our weekend, turning next to alto saxophonist and clarinetist Paquita de Rivera from the release Brazilian Dreams, joined here with the New York Voices on Corcovado.

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The tune, 221. Alex Koch and Carl Michelle on tenor sax and guitar in the sextet there from this recent release. I'm Scott Hanley with Jazz on Our Weekend. Turning now to David Chesky at the piano, the great European songbook with a little bit of swing to it. Here's Prelude number 4.

0: For some, local gun control advocates, it starts with turning dismantled firearms into pieces of art. For others, it's launching a Lock It Up campaign with free lockboxes. These efforts are part of the story for Physicians for the Prevention of Gun Violence. I'm Deki Alexander, and I'll talk about PPGV's work with its president, Dr. Mike Otto, on Washtenaw United, Monday at 7:49 and 9:49 here on 89.1 WEMU.
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Reggie Watkins on trombone from his new release called Rivers, and they're with Dawn of Peace. Michael Burnaby at the piano, Eli Narrag on bass, and Jason Washington Jr. at the drums. Trombonist Reggie Watkins. These are Sounds of Jazz on the Weekend. I'm Scott Hanley here. Up next, it's guitarist Tom Rotella from his recent release called Side Hustle on the High Note record label, joined here with Roy McCurdy at the drums and Bobby Floyd at the organ on a misty night. Music of Tad Dameron, done here by guitarist Tom Rotella.

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4: Once

Brigas Nunca Mai, or Stop the Fighting, essentially, from the new release by the CCCN Jazz Orchestra and Hendrik Merkens on harmonica, and some vibes on this release. Big Band Brazil, the name of the release. Before that, Jane Monheit from her record simply called Jane Monheit and Young and Foolish. These are Sounds of Jazz on the Weekend. I am Scott Hanley, and up next it is the ensemble known as MTB. That is Brad Meldow on piano, Mark Turner tenor sax, Peter Bernstein on guitar. Here they are with Soft Impression, MTB.

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A recording done in 2022, that's drummer Dan Schnell from his release called Shine Through, with Anthony Wilson on guitar, also Jeff Babko on piano, the tune Thin Skinned from drummer Dan Schnell. These are Sounds of Jazz on the Weekend. I'm Scott Hanley, and here is Anne Hampton Calloway from her release To Ella With Love. It's Let's Fall in Love. Anne Hampton Calloway.

Bassist Rodney Jordan from his new release called Memphis Blue, joined by Melvin Jones on trumpet and Mark Sternback on tenor sax, and that was The Storm Will Pass. Bassist and band leader Rodney Jordan. These are Sounds of Jazz on our weekend. Drummer Carl Allen joins us now from his release called Tippin', with Chris Potter on soprano sax and Song for Abdullah. Carl Allen on Weekend Jazz.

0: Hi, this is Steve Inskeep. When you roll out of bed, bleary-eyed and groggy, if you're like me, the first thing on your mind is getting something to wake you up. 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

Sarah Hanrahan at the alto sax there from a recent release called Among Giants with Mark Carey on piano and the tune On the Trail by Ferdy Grofay as a part of the Grand Canyon Suite. And they're jazzed up a bit. I'm Scott Hanley here with Jazz on Your Weekend with Mark Masters and his ensemble here, joined by Billy Harper at the alto sax. The new release is called Dance Eternal Spirits Dance, joined here by Francesca Tanksley on piano. Here's Mark Masters and the title track, Dance Eternal Spirits Dance.

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George Shearing at the piano from England, and from Indianapolis, the Montgomery Brothers. They're from record simply called George Shearing and the Montgomery Brothers, Darn That Dream. Featuring Buddy Montgomery on vibes, Wes on guitar, and of course George Shearing at the piano. Before that, Simone Kopmeyer from the release Home for Christmas, and also featuring Anya Ohm on clarinet with Hallelujah. The trio Beatle Jazz up next from their new reunion release. It's been about 10 years since they've done a record now and doing different songs out of the Beatles repertoire. In this case, I'm Only Sleeping. Beatle Jazz, here on Weekend Jazz.

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0: From the Detroit Jazz Orchestra, that is Scott Guinnell, and a release called Mulgrewology, which was more or less dedicated to the legacy of the great pianist Mulgrew Miller. And they're doing On the Sunny Side of the Street. I'm Scott Hanley here with Jazz on Your Weekend. That's out of Detroit. And up next, a recording done just west of there in Ann Arbor by Benny Benack III. He on trumpet and vocals, and also with his father, Benny Benack Jr., on sax. The new release is called This Is the Life, recorded at the Blue Llama Club in Ann Arbor and Blue Moon. Benny Benack III on Weekend Jazz.
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lot from her recent one called Feelin' Groovy and their Pure Imagination. These are Sounds of Jazz on the Weekend, turning now to a new one from the band Groovology. It's called Almost Home, featuring Aaron Aranita on tenor sax and David Yamasaki on guitar. The tune is Bubbles the Clown.

0: environmental issues have affected Michigan communities more directly than PFAS, these so-called forever chemicals, which have been found in our waterways, groundwater, and drinking water systems. I'm Rebecca Warren, your new host of Issues of the Environment. I'll be joined by U.S. Senator Alyssa Slotkin to discuss efforts to address PFAS contamination. Issues of the Environment, Wednesday morning at 7:49 and 9:49, here on 89.1 WEMU.
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Mark Granfield doing a tune from My Fair Lady, On the Street Where You Live, from his new release called It's Getting Late. John Snyder there at the trumpet. Mark Granfield. Well, hi there, I'm Scott Hanley here with Jazz on Our Weekend, and recent sounds here from Randall Despalmier at the alto sax, joined by David Torkanowski on piano, from the release simply called South. Here's Jelly Roll's Living Room from Randall Despalmier.

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0: Hi, I'm Jessica Webster, host of The In Crowd, inviting you to spend some time with me grooving on a Sunday afternoon. Every Sunday afternoon from 3 to 5, we'll drop the needle on jazz records that'll put a smile on your face. 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
1: 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Good morning, I'm David Fair, and you are listening to Morning Edition. Now, we're just getting underway. We'll be with you until 10 o'clock this morning. We're going to bring you news from around the world and from around the country from NPR. We'll bring you the news from around the state, Washtenaw County, and Southeast Michigan from WEMU. 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
2: Do I detect notes of wastewater? This is Sandra Tsinglow with the lowdown on science. Picture a bustling winery after harvest, grapes crushed, wine flowing, and wastewater piling up. Every liter of wine produces 4 liters of toxic wastewater. Yuck! And cleaning it up can be costly and complex. Little help? Enter Elise Doria and team from University of California, Davis. They turn two almond shells. They ground the shells into fine powder. Under the microscope, the powder showed a porous, layered structure, perfect for trapping contaminants. When added to winery wastewater, this powder removed up to 80% of harmful compounds. So next time you enjoy a glass of wine, don't forget to thank your almonds.
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7: I'm Leila Faldin.
8: And I'm A. Martinez. How many people slink into church on Sunday morning after getting a little wild on Saturday night? That you? Don't worry. I'm sure it's all forgiven. With that in mind, singer PJ Morton splits his latest collection of songs, one half sacred, one half secular. Or better yet, one for the party.
9: I'm so sorry, you know that I need you.
8: And one for the penance.
10: Oh, bless his name.
8: His new double album is called Saturday Night, Sunday Morning. PJ Morton, welcome to the show.
11: Yeah, thanks for having me. Good to be here.
8: PJ, I'm sure there's going to be some people that are going to think, well, you know what? Those two sides should not coexist, ever.
11: Right?
8: So who made that rule? I mean, where did that rule come from?
11: I don't know, man. I'm here to break it.

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1: Here's today's edition of Health in a Heartbeat. Picture a woman in her 80s. She tells you a story about the time her family adopted a dog from the local animal shelter. It was an unseasonably cold day, and she wore a blue sweater. Though this was 30 years ago, she remembers it like it was yesterday. And according to a group of researchers at Northwestern University, she really might. Well, not quite superheroes. Superagers are people 80 years and older who maintain a mental acuity on par with peers who are several decades their junior. A team from Northwestern has been studying this population for the past 25 years and hopes they might better understand how these cohorts' habits and genetics confer such acuity and mental lucidity. The superagers tend to have some common personality traits, like being socially outgoing. Their brains boast a distinct neurobiological profile. Their brains act younger, but also reflect it structurally. There is little to no thinning of the brain's outer layer. Superager brains also demonstrate a resistance and a resilience to the plaques and tangles associated with Alzheimer's. This means that not only did some folks not develop the buildup of plaque to begin with, but those who did were not impacted by it. Researchers hope the findings from studying this group could help us learn more about what impacts cognitive aging and how to combat diseases like dementia. Aside from being just plain cool, the superagers challenge an assumption that with age comes decline. Maintaining active relationships and finding ways to keep your brain engaged continue to be best practices. After all, while it's possible many of us will age without a superlative, there are plenty of ways to do so gracefully. This edition of Health in a Heartbeat is brought to you by University of Florida Health, committed to advancing excellence in patient care, research, and education, and by WUFTFM. For more information or to subscribe to our weekly e-newsletter, please visit our website, heartbeatradio.org.
0: Good morning, I'm Layla Faldin. In Texas last week, there was a giraffe on the loose. Gracie the giraffe had been missing for about 2 weeks after escaping from a ranch west of San Antonio. The 10-foot-tall giraffe just couldn't be found until a search crew spotted her from a helicopter on Friday. Gracie had found a pond nearby with plenty of trees around it to eat. That neck of the woods clearly agreed with her, but it was time to go home. It's Morning Edition.
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0: It's Morning Edition from NPR News. I'm Leila Faldin.
3: And I'm Steve Inskeep. We're in the knockout stage at the World Cup, which is exactly what it sounds like. The field was cut to 32 countries, and from here on, any team that loses goes home. South Africa lost to Canada on Sunday. They're out. NPR's Jasmine Garst is traveling the United States covering the World Cup. Hi there, Jazz.
4: Hi.
3: Okay, so I keep hearing lots of conversation about the World Cup. I was running yesterday, and I hear the conversations of people going the other way, and there's a big group of bikers talking excitedly about France. Mm-hmm. So what's going on?
4: Oh, my God. I have really been enjoying watching France play. Team captain Kylian Mbappe and right winger Ousmane Dembélé are just playing some beautiful football. Then, of course, I'm watching Argentina, the defending champions, led by one of the best players in the world, Lionel Messi. The big question is, could they do it again? But, Steve, I think this World Cup, the big story is African teams, not just Cape Verde, but also Morocco is crushing it, Ghana, the Democratic Republic of Congo. African soccer is having a moment.
3: Yeah, dramatic game, dramatic win for Congo over the weekend. Now, the United States plays Bosnia-Herzegovina on Wednesday. How is the U.S. approaching that game?
4: So the U.S. is coming off of a 3-2 loss in its final group stage match against Turkey. I should say the U.S. had already advanced to the knockout stage and already won the group before they even took the field against Turkey. So most of the starters, they didn't even play. And that game, the substitute players got some really valuable World Cup experience.
3: Right.
4: But now that we're in a knockout stage, forward player Folarin Balogun says it's more serious.
5: it's crunch time, you know, it's knockout football, and you know, you lose, you go home. So you know, this is the stage where, in my opinion, you know, the big players step forward and the big players, you know, carry the pressure and make things happen.
4: A reminder, Balogun scored twice in the opening game against Paraguay, and he says he's not done winning.
3: Okay, you mentioned African teams winning. Cape Verde played against Saudi Arabia, and you got to see them there in Houston where you are. What was that like?
4: Oh my God, Steve, it was insane. It was like 105 degrees outside the stadium.
3: What a break! Anyway, go on. They have them now. Go on.
4: It was still a huge party. It was a huge party. Cape Verde is like the Cinderella story of this tournament, right? It's their first World Cup. They're one of the smallest nations to ever make it. And their goalie, Vozinha, is like nothing is getting past that guy. Here's Vanessa Lavelle from Cape Verde outside the game.
6: We are a small island nation of 10 islands, and this is the first time we've made it to the World Cup. And you know, our island is, we're quiet, we're small people, but we have big hearts, so this means a lot to us.
4: They tied 0-0 with Saudi, and now they're in the knockout stage. Next opponent is Argentina.
3: Big hearts, I love that. Big picture, what do you expect to see in the knockout stage games?
4: I mean, things are about to get much more tense and grueling. Now there's no such thing as a draw. If a team plays 90 minutes and they're even, they play an extra 30 minutes. If they're still tied after that, it goes to penalty kicks.
3: Yeah, that can be some of the most exciting soccer that there is. Jasmine, thanks so much.
4: Uh-huh.
3: Jasmine Garst is one of the correspondents covering the World Cup for NPR News.

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1: This is Bird Note. Yellow-billed magpies are clever, colorful birds, and they're only found in Central California. Like their crow and jay cousins, these Golden State Corvids are full of character. Yellow-billed magpies are hefty birds with long tails and sharp beaks. Their bodies are boldly patterned in black, white, and iridescent blue. They're adventurous eaters that often forage on the ground in noisy groups. In California's oak-dominated woods and grasslands, you'll find them feasting on acorns, insects, grains, roadkill, dog food, anything they can get their bills on. Sadly, yellow-billed magpie populations have declined drastically in recent years. Scientists estimate that roughly half the population was lost to West Nile virus in the early 2000s. Today, they face threats from habitat loss and rodenticide poisoning. These California corvids have shown that they can adapt to live alongside people. Now, it's up to us to step up and protect the woodlands and savannas they need to thrive. For Bird Note, I'm Ariana Rimmel. Bird Note is supported by Purgatory Auto Works and Dinosaur Farm, a small ranch in California transformed from a barren landscape to a vibrant oasis for wildlife, like the yellow-billed magpie. Learn more at purgatory.org.
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0: It's Morning Edition from NPR News. I'm Steve Inskeep.
3: And I'm Leila Fadel. Colorado has joined several western states in declaring a drought emergency. This past winter was warm with record low snowfall. CPR's Dan Boyce takes us to one small family ranch facing hard choices near the border with New Mexico.
4: Barely a trace of snow is left on the towering gray peaks across the road. The sun is that midday bright that bleaches color, including the baby blue of Dwight Mondragon's weathered ranch house.
5: This was my dad's house. They built this house the year I was born.
4: 120 acres that's been in his family for a century. He wants to pass it down to his two adult sons someday. Mondragon has 20 cows and their calves. It's late May, and normally we'd see
5: beautiful green fields. Grass would be about foot and a half high already. Now it's barely a couple inches.
4: And it's more yellow. Stepping out onto the land, you can hear the bone-dry grass. The cows are picking through that grass, looking for the green.
5: I don't see much pasture left in this field. So I'm going to have to move them here pretty soon.
4: This region near the town of San Luis is one of the driest in Colorado, but the drought is widespread.
6: We are sort of tracking stress around the state.
4: Colorado's Agriculture Commissioner Kate Greenberg speaking during a recent state drought task force meeting.
6: Stress on crops, stress on livestock, stress on people, and how we can help navigate through this time together.
4: The drought emergency declared this month should allow farmers and ranchers more access to federal disaster money, emergency loans, and grants for crop loss. But even if ranchers like Mondragon do get that help, it's shaping up to be a generationally bad season. About 160 hay bales lie stacked near Mondragon's corral. Might sound like a lot, but it's all he's got to get him through next winter. He's not at all sure will be enough.
5: If I have to start buying hay to feed my animals, then it's not worth it. So then I'll have to get rid of some of them.
4: The cows and calves rest beneath a stand of shady cottonwoods. Mondragon says the last time he experienced a dry spell like this was 2002. His herd was twice the size back then.
5: When that drought hit, we had to get rid of half of them.
4: So more than two decades later, he still has not recovered. If he has to downsize again, he's worried the business won't be viable.
5: And that's a heartbreaking situation because I don't want to let this farm go to waste. Once the cows are off of here, there's nothing left.
4: He says a lot of his neighbors are in a similar position. And nationwide, the size of America's total cattle herd is now smaller than it's been in three quarters

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1: 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I'm Josh Hackle. Thanks for joining me for Morning Edition. Comedian Bill Maher received the Mark Twain Prize last night at the Troubled Kennedy Center. We'll have that story coming up next here on Morning Edition in about 2 minutes. 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Taking a look at the traffic in Washtenaw County, smooth sailing all the way around, no incidents to report in surrounding areas. Of course, it's a little early for that. Well, I'm sure things will pick up later on. We'll keep you posted. In the WEMU weather forecast, today partly sunny with highs in the low 90s. Tonight partly cloudy with overnight lows in the mid 70s. And starting tomorrow, I mean, today's no picnic either, but tomorrow it's going to be sunny and hot. You're going to try to stay cool out there. It'll be a little breezy with some gusty winds, but we'll have high temperatures in the upper 90s. Heat index values could be as high as 109 degrees. Wednesday, it still continues to be hot. Very few clouds to help us out. Still breezy, though, with highs approaching 100 degrees. And Thursday, pretty much the same thing. Sunny skies with highs approaching triple digits. Thanks so much for tuning in to Morning Edition. It's 6:44.
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0: It's Morning Edition from NPR News. I'm Leila Fadel.
5: And I'm Steve Inskeep. Bill Maher has received this year's Mark Twain Prize for American Humor. It's pretty much a lifetime achievement award for comedians, and he accepted last night at the Kennedy Center. The ceremony went ahead without President Trump, the guy whose name used to be on the building. NPR's Frank Langfitt was at the ceremony last night and is in Studio 31 with us this morning. Frank, good morning.
7: Hey, good morning, Steve.
5: Okay, so Bill Maher has made fun of Trump, had a pretty sharp interview with J.D. Vance the other day, but he also had dinner with Trump at the White House last year. So how did he fit into this story?
7: So really, from even before it started, his name came up. You know, Trump is the chairman of the Kennedy Center, and it was announced that Maher was going to get this award. At first, the White House denied it, later confirmed it. So I was talking to Maher with other reporters on the red carpet, and he joked that he wasn't even sure how the ceremony might turn out.
8: News about the event has changed many times. You know, it's happening, it's not happening. The name of the building changed. I'm not going to believe it till it's over. There's still time for something to go wrong.
5: Okay, so it did go ahead, but he's right that the name of the building has changed since he received the award. The Trump administration had to take his name off the building. Any references to that?
7: Yeah, it was. And the other thing is, if you remember, about 2 weeks ago, when they were taking the letters off, they actually put a tarp up first, so people couldn't actually see what was going on. That tarp, I was there that night. The tarp also, oddly, is still there as well. Hmm. And so the Kennedy Center says that this is just in order to maintain the building's marble facade. But Woody Harrelson was there last night, close friend of Maher's. He was up on stage, and he joked about it. And he said, ironically, sort of, we're at the Trump-Kennedy Center. Oh, right, we fixed that. And then he said, not that you'd be able to notice.
5: Because the tarp is gone.
7: Indeed. And I got to say, Steve, if that tarp was meant to deflect attention from the removal of Trump's name, it's not really working. Even last night, there were people driving by, walking up, taking pictures of it. It's become sort of this minor tourist attraction.
5: Just to be clear, you told us Woody Harrelson's joke. You did not play a sound of his joke.
7: I did not. Netflix is not allowing people to record audio or video of this event, and it's producing the event, and it's going to be releasing clips a little bit later, and then the special will air later in July.
5: Which I think is deserved. It's a big deal, the Mark Twain
7: Award. It is.
5: Some of the biggest comedians in history, in American history in recent years, have gotten this award. Was there a message in choosing Marr right now?
7: I think it was really clear from the red carpet, but then also on stage, and you heard this from some of the speakers, and the idea is that Marr makes fun of liberals, makes fun of conservatives. He also invites both on his HBO show, Real Time with Bill Maher. And it's just like we were mentioning, Vice President J.D. Vance was on last week. Earlier this month, former VP Mike Pence.
5: Yeah.
7: So I'm talking, I ask Maher what he hoped people would take away from him getting this prize. And this is how he put it.
8: Hopefully people will take that to mean we've had enough of automatically living in our bubble. It's not just that people live in bubbles, it's that they want to. What's, I think, unique about our show is that we are not afraid to say to people who might be upset about it, no, what you're doing is crazy too.
5: When he gave a speech, did he give any insights into his comedy or his inspirations for it?
7: He did. You know, he mentioned he could cite a lot of people, obviously somebody like George Carlin. But then he said what he patterned himself was Toto. And then there was silence in the room. People were really confused. And he explained he was talking about from The Wizard of Oz.
5: Okay.
7: And he said, that's because Toto pulls back the curtain and exposes who's phony.
5: I was thinking of the 80s rock group.
7: That's what I thought too, Steve.
5: Frank, thanks so much.
7: Great to be here, man.
5: NPR's Frank Langfitt. And this is Morning Edition from NPR News. I'm Steve Inskeep.
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1: 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I'm Josh Hakala. U.S. and Iran exchanged strikes over the weekend, and the search for survivors continues after the devastating earthquakes in Venezuela. We'll have those stories coming up on Morning Edition in about 15 minutes. And it is a new era here at WEMU today. I'm hosting Morning Edition, keeping the seat warm until we have a replacement for David Fair. I hope that David is sleeping in today, which for him might be something like 4 or 5 a.m. But later today, join us for 89.1 Jazz as new interim host Jeremy Baldwin will give you the soundtrack to your day, among other things. Oregon great Dr. Lonnie Smith is our Black Music Month Block Party Artist of the Day. You want to check that out and so much more today on 89.1 Jazz starting at 10 a.m. Taking a look at the traffic in Washtenaw County, there's not much to speak of. No incidents to report. Things moving along pretty well out there in the WEMU weather forecast, though today partly sunny with highs in the low 90s. It's going to be warm also tonight as well, partly cloudy with overnight lows in the mid 70s. And tomorrow, sunny and hot. It'll still be breezy with some gusty winds to help cool us off a little bit, but we're going to need all the help we can get with highs in the upper 90s. Heat index values could be as high as 109 degrees. And for Wednesday, it continues to be hot, very few clouds, and still breezy with highs approaching 100 degrees. Thanks so much for tuning in to WEMU, where you can find us online at WEMU.org. It's 6:51.
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11: From Marketplace in Washington, I'm Kimberly Adams. The Supreme Court is poised to issue decisions on several major cases as it wraps up its current term. Opinions could come as early as today on cases that impact the independence of the Federal Reserve and federal regulatory agencies. Marketplace's Nova Safo has the details.
9: Among the two most consequential cases in this term's docket are Trump v. Cook and Trump v. Slaughter. As the name suggests, they have to do with the president's assertions of executive authority. Trump tried to fire Federal Reserve Governor Lisa Cook. It's the first time ever a president has tried to do so. Lower courts halted the move. During oral arguments in January, justices appeared inclined to also block Cook's firing, expressing concerns about due process and the need to insulate the Fed from politics. In Trump v. Slaughter, justices appeared more likely to side with the executive branch, ready to overturn a 90-year-old legal precedent that protects heads of regulatory agencies, ones that require technical knowledge and scientific expertise from political interference. That case centers on Trump's firing of Federal Trade Commission member Rebecca Slaughter. According to the law, an FTC commissioner can only be fired for cause. Trump fired her over policy differences. I'm Nova Safo for Marketplace.
11: More Americans are using GLP-1 drugs like Ozempic and Wegovy for weight loss, and that's affecting their grocery shopping habits. A new survey from the consumer marketing company Big Chalk Analytics finds that GLP-1 use could shave up to 2.7% off grocery store sales this year. But as Marketplace's Henry Epp reports, food companies are finding a ways to adapt.
13: For years, the size of packaged foods went mostly in one direction. Bigger, says Rick Miller at Big Chalk.
14: 6 packs of Coke turned into 12 packs of Coke turned into 48 packs of Coke.
13: But in recent years, partly due to shrinkflation, package sizes have gotten smaller. And as more Americans use GLP-1s, which reduce food cravings, there's more demand for that 12-pack again. Companies make up for selling less of their product by charging a higher unit price, Miller says.
14: So you're paying a little bit more per ounce for a smaller portion than you would for a larger portion. But the consumer demand is definitely shifting towards these smaller pack sizes.
13: Packaged food companies are also responding to the growth of GLP-1s with marketing to make their products appear more healthy. Craig Rowley is with the consulting firm Korn Ferry.
15: That's rethinking your brand. That's rethinking the product that you are selling. And then how do you repackage it to say this is a new and improved healthy cookie bag?
13: Some companies are also changing ingredients, adding more protein, cutting back carbohydrates. Still, Big Chalk says cutbacks from GLP-1 users could cost the packaged food industry up to $21 billion this year. I'm Henry Epp for Marketplace.
11: Starting later this week, on July 1st, eligible Medicare patients will be able to use the federal program.

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1: Thanks for joining us for Morning Edition on 89.1 WEMU, your community NPR station. I'm Josh Hakala. Last year, President Trump announced plans to build new nuclear reactors by this July 4th, an ambitious goal that is becoming reality.
2: We have broken ground for our factory to mass produce reactors. You know, we're targeting about 50 a year.
1: Skeptics of this effort say the speed with which it's happening raises safety concerns. That story is coming up in about 15 minutes on Morning Edition. Funding for WEMU programs comes from you, our listeners, and thank you for your support. And what does it take to heal a community impacted by gun violence? There are numerous grassroots efforts by Physicians for the Prevention of Gun Violence, founded by local doctors who have witnessed the physical and psychological toll of firearm trauma firsthand. Washtenaw United's new host, Deki Alexander, will have that story on Washtenaw United at 7:49 today. And in the WEMU weather forecast today, partly sunny with highs in the low 90s. Tonight, partly cloudy with overnight lows in the mid-70s. Tomorrow, sunny and hot, breezy with some gusty winds, highs in the upper 90s. Heat index values could be as high as 109 degrees. And then on Wednesday, much the same, hot, just a few clouds, still breezy with highs approaching 100 degrees. It's 7:20.
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5: I'm Leila Faldin.
6: And I'm A. Martinez. How many people slink into church on Sunday morning after getting a little wild on Saturday night? That you? Don't worry. I'm sure it's all forgiven. With that in mind, singer PJ Morton splits his latest collection of songs, one half sacred, one half secular, or better yet, one for

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1: And this is 89.1 WEMU. Thanks for joining me for Morning Edition. I'm Josh Hakala. The World Cup continues to thrill as the tournament has entered the knockout phase. We can throw gold difference out the window, group standings, no more of that, null the scenarios. We're all done with that. It's simple. Win or go home. We'll get caught up on all the World Cup news next on Morning Edition in about 2 minutes. And funding for WEMU programs comes from you, our listeners. And part of the local news programming that your support goes to is for shows like Washtenaw United. The show's new host, Decky Alexander, will explore the local efforts to help communities heal from gun violence with the president of Physicians for the Prevention of Gun Violence, Dr. Mike Otto. That's coming up at 7:49 here on WEMU. Taking a look at the traffic right now, we've got that crash that was off to the side over on eastbound I-94. That has been cleared over by Wayne Street. But we have a new one out there right now, eastbound I-94 at Belleville Road. The center lane, the right lane, and the right shoulder are all blocked out there in Wayne County, causing a bit of a backup there. Once again, eastbound I-94 at Belleville Road, center lane, right lane, and the right shoulder are blocked, causing a pretty big backup. So try to avoid that if you can. In the WEMU weather forecast today, we'll have partly sunny skies with highs in the low 90s. It's 7:44.
2: Few environmental issues have affected Michigan communities more directly than PFAS, these so-called forever chemicals, which have been found in our waterways, groundwater, and drinking water systems. I'm Rebecca Warren, your new host of Issues of the Environment. I'll be joined by U.S. Senator Alyssa Slotkin to discuss efforts to address PFAS contamination. Issues of the Environment, Wednesday morning at 7:49 and 9:49, here on 89.1 WEMU.
0: Good morning, I'm Layla Faldin. In Texas last week, there was a giraffe on the loose. Gracie the giraffe had been missing for about 2 weeks after escaping from a ranch west of San Antonio. The 10-foot-tall giraffe just couldn't be found until a search crew spotted her from a helicopter on Friday. Gracie had found a pond nearby with plenty of trees around it to eat. That neck of the woods clearly agreed with her, but it was time to go home. It's Morning Edition.
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0: It's Morning Edition from NPR News. I'm Layla Faldin.
4: And I'm Steve Inskeep. We're in the knockout stage at the World Cup, which is exactly what it sounds like. The field was cut to 32 countries, and from here on, any team that loses goes home. South Africa lost to Canada on Sunday. They're out. NPR's Jasmine Garst is traveling the United States covering the World Cup. Hi there, Jazz.
5: Hi.
4: Okay, so I keep hearing lots of conversation about the World Cup. I was running yesterday, and I hear the conversations of people going the other way, and there's a big group of bikers talking excitedly about France. So what's going on?
5: Oh, my God. I have really been enjoying watching France play. Team captain Kylian Mbappe and right winger Ousmane Dembélé are just playing some beautiful football. Then, of course, I'm watching Argentina, the defending champions, led by one of the best players in the world, Lionel Messi. The big question is, could they do it again? But, Steve, I think this World Cup, the big story is African teams, not just Cape Verde, but also Morocco is crushing it, Ghana, the Democratic Republic of Congo. African soccer is having a moment.
4: Okay, you mentioned African teams winning. Cape Verde played against Saudi Arabia, and you got to see them there in Houston where you are. What was that like?
5: Oh, my God, Steve, it was insane. It was like 105 degrees outside the stadium.
4: Water break! Anyway, go on. They have them now. Go on.
5: It was a huge party. It was a huge party. Cape Verde is like the Cinderella story of this tournament, right? It's their first World Cup. They're one of the smallest nations to ever make it. And their goalie, Vozinha, is like nothing is getting past that guy. Here's Vanessa Lavelle from Cape Verde. Outside the game.
6: We are a small island nation of 10 islands, and this is the first time we've made it to the World Cup. And, you know, our island is, we're quiet, we're small people, but we have big hearts. So this means a lot to us.
5: They tied 0-0 with Saudi, and now they're in the knockout stage. Next opponent is Argentina.
4: Now the United States plays Bosnia-Herzegovina on Wednesday. How is the U.S. approaching that game?
5: So the U.S. is coming off of a 3-2 loss in its final group stage match against Turkey. I should say the U.S. had already advanced to the knockout stage and already won the group before they even took the field against Turkey. So most of the starters, they didn't even play. And that game, the substitute players got some really valuable World Cup experience.
4: Right.
5: But now that we're in a knockout stage, forward player Folarin Balogun says it's more serious.
7: It's crunch time, you know, it's knockout football, and, you know, you lose, you go home. So, you know, this is the stage where, in my opinion, you know, the big players step forward and the big players, you know, carry the pressure and make things happen.
5: A reminder, Balogun scored twice in the opening game against Paraguay, and he says he's not done winning.
4: Big picture, what do you expect to see in the knockout stage games?
5: I mean, things are about to get much more tense and grueling. Now there's no such thing as a draw. If a team plays 90 minutes and they're even, they play an extra 30 minutes. If they're still tied after that, it goes to penalty kicks.
4: Yeah, that can be some of the most exciting soccer that there is. Jasmine, thanks so much.
5: Thank you.
4: Jasmine Garst is one of the correspondents covering the World Cup for NPR News.

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1: This is 89.1 WEMU, and welcome to our weekly conversation on equity and opportunity in our county and in our community. I'm your new host, Deke Alexander, and I'm honored to welcome you to this week's edition of Washtenaw United. So what does it take to heal a community impacted by gun violence? For some local advocates, it starts with an industrial chop saw in a church parking lot, turning dismantled firearms into pieces of art. For others, it's launching a Lock It Up campaign with community centers or pediatric offices that give away free lock boxes to anyone. These grassroots efforts are just part of the story for Physicians for the Prevention of Gun Violence, founded by local doctors who have witnessed the physical and psychological toll of firearm trauma firsthand. The organization works on the front lines of public health education and legislative advocacy. Today, we are sitting down with one of those from the front line, PPGB Board Director Dr. Mike Otto, to talk about the unique power of the physician's voice in this conversation and what it will take to move the needle on gun safety in Michigan. So welcome, Dr. Otto, Mike. Welcome to WMU.
2: Wow, thank you, Deke. What a wonderful intro.
1: Thank you. So tell us a little bit about you and your background, and if there was a specific catalyst, maybe a patient you treated or a local event or a moment that had you finding your way to Physicians for the Prevention of Gun Violence.
2: Yes, I'm glad to. So I'm a retired physician, as the name of my organization might suggest. Retired 5 years ago. My specialty was infectious diseases. I was based at St. Joe's Hospital, now called Trinity Ann Arbor, for over 30 years. And really, as a physician and just as a citizen and a dad and a grandfather, I was increasingly concerned over the epidemic of gun violence in this country, seemingly more and more in the news every year, mass shootings, kids being killed, et cetera. And the two representatives of the Physicians for Prevention of Gun Violence, PPGV, came to St. Joe's Hospital and gave a talk to the medical staff. At that time, when I saw the numbers, over 40,000 Americans being killed per year, and more strikingly, 4,000 kids being killed per year, and the fact that as of 5 or 6 years ago, gun violence became the number one killer of kids in the United States, ages 1 to 19, that really grabbed my attention and made me realize I needed to try to do something about this. So I joined PPGV as a member probably 7 or 8 years ago. I was very busy with work, didn't have much time to spend on it. But once I retired, I became a board member after meeting with Jerry Walden, one of the co-founders of PPGV. He convinced me to join the board, and it kind of went from there, and I've been the president of PPGV now for about a year and a half.
1: Amazing, Mike. So from your, I guess, from your perspective, I believe, what gives you a unique authority or voice do you think physicians bring to the table when talking to lawmakers and the public?
2: Yes, I think a lot of us have seen the direct effects of gun violence and patients coming into the hospital, survivors of gun violence. We've all met patients or a family of patients who are survivors of having lost loved ones or even survivors of injury from gun violence. But also our perspective that this actually is an epidemic, and we've all known for some time that it's a public health crisis. And finally, the AMA has stated that as well some years ago. The other side said, why are you talking about this? Stay in your lane. And so the AMA said, we are in this lane. This is people are getting injured and dying from this.
1: Well, you've alluded a little bit to the pushback in government and in other places regarding the discussion around firearms and patients. So have you, one of your core pillars is to protect a physician's right to discuss firearm safety and that it is a public health crisis. Have those conversations happened inside exam rooms or with patients? And if so, how?
2: Yes, absolutely. And that's been one of our one of our areas of focus with our organization and our physician members is to make sure those discussions are happening in exam rooms. Physicians routinely ask patients or a patient's parents, in the case of pediatricians, are you wearing seatbelts? Are you smoking? Are you using alcohol? We are trying to get into the exam room, and on that list of questions, do you have firearms in your home? And if so, are they being stored safely? And we're actually been working with several health care systems in the state of Michigan, including Trinity and Corwell, to get that verbiage into the routine questions that are asked of patients. We try to get it into the electronic medical record, and it's taken a fair amount of effort, but we've had a fair amount of success doing that. What we do ask people, if you ask someone, do you have a gun at home, there's a 50% chance that even if they do, they're going to say no. For a variety of reasons, there's a big stigma of being asked about guns and privacy and your ability to have guns. What we do is

0: it's been proven in the public health literature that that's a more effective approach.
1: Mike, so you alluded a little bit to some of the data earlier on in the interview, and we know nationally firearm-related injuries have become the leading cause of death for American children and teens. How do you alluded a little bit, but how do you process that statistic? I mean, how do you personally process that?
0: It's hard to process. You know, we all either have or no kids, families with kids. I have 4 kids and 5 grandkids, and I process it as a physician and a public health matter, but also as a citizen living in the country where gun violence and death due to gun violence are just way out of proportion to any other industrialized country in the U.S. I look at it as kind of a legacy of our country since it was founded. There's been a gun culture here, and it hasn't stopped, and there are now more guns than people in this country. We're not even sure how many there are. The closest estimate is probably 400 million plus firearms in the U.S.
1: This is WMU 89.1, and you are listening to Washtenaw United. I am Decky Alexander, and we are here with Dr. Mike Otto, who is talking to us from Physicians for the Prevention of Gun Violence. We know this is June is Gun Violence Prevention Month, and we know that here in Washtenaw County, in 2021, there was a peak. 42 total firearm deaths in Washtenaw County. But the deaths, there has been a drop in 2024, down from, I think, a high, down from 32 deaths in 2023 down to 2024. Why has there been a decrease in firearm-related injuries to you as a prevention specialist and advocate?
0: Yes, thank you. That's a great question. I think it's multifactorial. I like to think that raising awareness of the problem has helped over the last few years. Also, the Michigan legislature over the last several years has passed a number of important gun safety laws, including safe storage, extreme risk protection order, or red flag law, which allows one to petition a judge when you feel a family member or a partner or a friend is a potential risk to themselves or others and has a firearm at home. You can petition that the firearm be taken out of the home. But I think perhaps more importantly, locally in Washtenaw County, a community violence intervention team was formed some 4 years ago in response to those numbers that you mentioned. There was a rash of deaths, mostly young men, in Washtenaw County. And it's brought together faith leaders, people from the sheriff's department, a whole group of wonderful people that I was fortunate enough to join about a year and a half ago, representing Physicians for Prevention of Gun Violence. And this organization helps prevent gun violence in the first place, and also helps prevent a second wave of gun violence. When someone is killed by gun violence, sometimes there's a second wave of retribution. And we have people with boots on the ground and a notification system and a connection with St. Joe's Hospital, which is where most of the victims go for care. So I think those are a couple big reasons. We're very proud of the fact that for the first time in a long time, homicide rates in Washtenaw County have come down over the last 2 years. Unfortunately, suicide rates have not. 60+% of gun violence deaths in the country and in the state of Michigan are due to suicide. And that's been an increasing cause of death over the last 20 years. So we need to do better at intervening in those numbers.
1: Well, Dr. Otto, this was illuminating and amplifying an issue in our county. And I'm really thankful for your time and your dedication to preventing violence through guns. This was Dr. Mike Otto, Board Director for Physicians for the Prevention of Gun Violence, our guest on Washtenaw United. Please stop by our website at WEMU.org for more information. Washtenaw United is produced in partnership with United Way for Southeastern Michigan, and you hear it every Monday. I'm Decky Alexander, and this is your community NPR station 89.1 WMU Ypsilanti.
2: 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I'm

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1: And this is 89.1 WEMU, your community NPR station. I'm Josh Hakala. Thanks for joining me for Morning Edition. Comedian Bill Maher received the Mark Twain Prize last night at the Troubled Kennedy Center. We'll have that story coming up next on Morning Edition in about 2 minutes. In the WEMU weather right now, sources with access to a window tell me it is cloudy all across Washtenaw County, temperatures in the mid to upper 60s. The forecast for today, it is going to get up into the low 90s. Tonight, partly cloudy with overnight lows in the mid 70s. Tomorrow, sunny and hot. It is going to be a hot one. Breezy, though, with some gusty winds mixed in here and there. Highs in the upper 90s. Heat index values could be as high as 109 degrees. Wednesday, it's going to continue to be hot. Very few clouds to help us out. Still breezy with highs approaching 100. And Thursday, pretty much the same thing. Sunny skies with highs approaching triple digits. Taking a look at the roadways in Washtenaw County, we are smooth sailing. No incidents to report. We've got those crashes that were out in Wayne County have been cleared out, so getting out of town shouldn't be a problem, but all clear in Washtenaw County this morning for Morning Edition. 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
10: I promise that you'll never find another like me.
11: Good morning. I am Steve Inskeep. A new study shows American artists have been singing more and more about themselves. Psychologists looked at the top songs in the U.S. for almost 50 years and found more first-person pronouns. I, me, mine. The study suggests this has to do with America's individualistic society. Also, as they say, write what you know. It's M.E., I mean Morning Edition.
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0: It's Morning Edition from NPR News. I'm Leila Fadel.
11: And I'm Steve Inskeep. Bill Maher has received this year's Mark Twain Prize for American Humor. It's pretty much a lifetime achievement award for comedians, and he accepted last night at the Kennedy Center. The ceremony went ahead without President Trump, the guy whose name used to be on the building. NPR's Frank Langfitt was at the ceremony last night and is in Studio 31 with us this morning. Frank, good morning.
13: Hey, good morning, Steve.
11: Okay, so Bill Maher has made fun of Trump, had a pretty sharp interview with J.D. Vance the other day, but he also had dinner with Trump at the White House last year. So how did he fit into this story?
13: So really, from even before it started, his name came up. You know, Trump is the chairman of the Kennedy Center, and it was announced that Maher was going to get this award. At first, the White House denied it, later confirmed it. So I was talking to Maher with other reporters on the red carpet, and he joked that he wasn't even sure how the ceremony might turn out.
14: News about the event has changed many times. It's happening. It's not happening. The name of the building changed. I'm not going to believe it till it's over. There's still time for something to go wrong.
11: Okay, so it did go ahead, but he's right that the name of the building has changed since he received the award. The Trump administration had to take his name off the building. Any references to that?
13: Yeah, it was. And the other thing is, if you remember, about 2 weeks ago, when they were taking the letters off, they actually put a tarp up first, so people couldn't actually see what was going on. That tarp, I was there that night, the tarp also, oddly, is still there as well. Hmm. And so the Kennedy Center says that this is just in order to maintain the building's marble facade. But Woody Harrelson was there last night, close friend of Maher's. He was up on stage, and he joked about it. And he said, ironically, sort of, we're at the Trump Kennedy Center. Oh, right. We fixed that. And then he said, not that you'd be able to notice. And I got to say, Steve, if that tarp was meant to deflect attention from the removal of Trump's name, it's not really working. Even last night, there were people driving by, walking up, taking pictures of it. It's become sort of this minor tourist attraction.
11: Just to be clear, you told us Woody Harrelson's joke. You did not play a sound of his joke.
13: I did not. Netflix is not allowing people to record audio or video of this event, and it's producing the event, and it's going to be releasing clips a little bit later, and then the special will air later in July.
11: Which I think is deserved. It's a big deal, the Mark Twain
13: Award. It is.
11: Some of the biggest comedians in history, in American history in recent years, have gotten this award. Was there a message in choosing Mar right now?
13: I think it was really clear from the red carpet, but then also on stage, and you heard this from some of the speakers. And the idea is that Mar makes fun of liberals, makes fun of conservatives. He also invites both on his HBO show, you know, Real Time with Bill Maher. And it's just like we were mentioning, Vice President J.D. Vance was on last week. Earlier this month, former VP Mike Pence.
11: Yeah.
13: So I'm talking, I ask Maher what he hoped people would take away from him getting this prize. And this is how he put it.
14: Hopefully people will take that to mean we've had enough of automatically living in our bubble. It's not just that people live in bubbles. It's that they want to. What's our, I think, unique about our show is that we are not afraid to say to people who might be upset about it, no, what you're doing is crazy too.
11: When he gave his speech, did he give any insights into his comedy or his inspirations for it?
13: He did. You know, he mentioned he could cite a lot of people, obviously somebody like George Carlin. But then he said what he patterned himself on was Toto. And then there was silence in the room. People were really confused. And he explained he was talking about from The Wizard of Oz.
11: Okay.
13: And he said, that's because Toto pulls back the curtain and exposes who's phony.
11: I was thinking of the 80s rock group.
13: That's what I thought too, Steve.
11: Frank, thanks so much.
13: Great to be here, man.
11: NPR's Frank Langfitt. And this is Morning Edition from NPR News. I'm Steve Inskeep.
6: And I'm Leila Faldin.
1: 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This is 89.1 WEMU, your community NPR station. Thanks for joining us for Morning Edition. U.S. and Iran exchanged strikes over the weekend, and the search for survivors continues after the devastating earthquakes in Venezuela. We'll have those stories coming up in the next hour of Morning Edition here in about 15 minutes. In WEMU weather, we have a fun thing called a refresh button. So we have had some clouds dissipate here. We've got looks like we got mostly sunny skies across the county now. And temperatures hovering around 70. So is what we're looking at. Temperatures going to get up really warm today. Highs in the low 90s tonight, partly cloudy. Overnight lows in the mid 70s. Tomorrow we'll have sunny and hot, highs in the upper 90s. Heat index readings could be as high as 109, so try to stay cool out there in the county. So, it is a new era here at WEMU. I'm hosting Morning Edition, keeping the seat warm until we have a replacement for David Fair. David Fair is sleeping in. I'm sure he's up by now. But later today, join us for 89.1 Jazz as new interim host Jeremy Baldwin will give us a soundtrack to your day, among other things. Oregon great Dr. Lonnie Smith is our Black Music Month Block Party Artist of the Day. So join us for 89.1 Jazz later today, starting at 10, here on 89.1 WEMU. Taking a look at the traffic right now in Washtenaw County, things are moving along pretty well. We've got a little slowdown going westbound on I-94, people trying to get to work, starting around the about U.S. 23, on through until you get to about State Street. But other than that, it's moving along pretty well. No incidents to report. Thanks so much for tuning in to Morning Edition here on WEMU. It's 8:51.
11: 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I'm Steve Inskeep.
6: And I'm Leila Faldin. Colorado has joined several western states in declaring a drought emergency. This past winter was warm with record low snowfall. CPR's Dan Boyce takes us to one small family ranch facing hard choices near the border with New Mexico.
15: Barely a trace of snow is left on the towering gray peaks across the road. The sun is that midday bright that bleaches color, including the baby blue of Dwight Mondragon's weathered ranch house.
16: This was my dad's house. They built this house the year I was born.
15: 120 acres that's been in his family for a century. He wants to pass it down to his two adult sons someday, Mondragon has 20 cows and their calves. It's late May, and normally we'd see
17: beautiful green fields. Grass would be about foot and a half high already. Now it's barely a couple inches.
15: And it's more yellow. Stepping out onto the land, you can hear the bone-dry grass. The cows are picking through that grass, looking for the green.
17: I don't see much pasture left in this field. So I'm going to have to move them here pretty soon.
15: This region near the town of San Luis is one of the driest in Colorado, but the drought is widespread.
18: We are sort of tracking stress around the state.
15: Colorado's Agriculture Commissioner Kate Greenberg speaking during a recent state drought task force meeting.
18: Stress on crops, stress on livestock, stress on people, and how we can help navigate through this time together.
15: The drought emergency declared this month should allow farmers and ranchers more access to federal disaster money, emergency loans, and grants for crop loss. But even if ranchers like Mondragon do get that help, it's shaping up to be a generationally bad season. About 160 hay bales lie stacked near Mondragon's corral. Might sound like a lot, but it's all he's got to get him through next winter. He's not at all sure will be enough.
17: If I have to start buying hay to feed my animals, then it's not worth it. So then I'll have to get rid of some of them.
15: The cows and calves rest beneath a stand of shady cottonwoods. Mondragon says the last time he experienced a dry spell like this was 2002. His herd was twice the size back then.
17: When that drought hit, we had to get rid of half of them.
15: So more than two decades later, he still has not recovered. If he has to downsize again, he's worried the business won't be viable.
17: And that's a heartbreaking situation because I don't want to let this farm go to waste. Once the cows are off of here, there's nothing left.
15: He says a lot of his neighbors are in a similar position. And nationwide, the size of America's total cattle herd is now smaller than it's been in three quarters of a century. Years of dry conditions in the West have forced ranchers to downsize, as have rising costs and international competition. There are fewer cows and fewer young people choosing to be ranchers. Climbing back into the truck, the herd starts to move across the brittle grass toward us.
17: Yeah, see, they want to get out of here already. You gotta listen to the animals sometimes. They'll tell you, hey, there's nothing here.
15: He'll move them to his cousin's pasture soon, and that'll serve for a time. Driving back to the ranch house, Dwight Mondragon nods to himself. We'll get water eventually. Faith and patience, he says. Something my dad always told me. Have lots of faith and patience. For NPR News, I'm Dan Boyce, outside San Luis, Colorado.
11: The Trump administration is promising a spectacle this July 4th, a giant fireworks display in Washington to celebrate America's 250th birthday. You can watch all those fireworks reflect in the reflecting pool. NPR's Bill Chappell reports.
19: From the start, the White House wanted this July 4th fireworks show to set a new Guinness World Record. And Pyrotechnico, the company putting on the show, plans to do that. But the company CEO, Stephen Vitale, says there's another goal.
20: Our main focus is to make this the most memorable fireworks display that, you know, this generation will have ever seen.
19: To do that, it'll fire off around 851,000 fireworks. So how does that stack up against what's usually the biggest July 4th show in the U.S.? Here's a hint. It's in New York.
21: Macy's has traditionally been what I call the granddaddy of them all.
19: Julie Heckman is the executive director of the American Pyrotechnics Association, an industry trade group.
21: That show traditionally has between

0: But organizers say this year's show will start around 10:30 and will be more than twice as long at 40 minutes. That's shorter than the current world record fireworks show. A megachurch in the Philippines took more than an hour to blast off nearly 811,000 fireworks when it set that record 10 years ago. For this year's show in D.C., the launch sites are more spread out than in the past, from the National Mall in a nearby park to 8 barges floating in the Potomac River. As Vital says,
1: it's going to be fireworks in stereo.
0: Audiences will see lots of red, white, and blue using fireworks sourced from around the world. They'll hear patriotic songs and pop music. The scale is massive, but the show's largest fireworks shells will be 10 inches, just like last year. That's restricted by safety codes.
2: There is a code that they have to follow, and it's the National Fire Protection Association Code for Public Display.
0: Basically, a shell can travel 100 feet in the air for every inch of its size.
1: So a 10-inch shell, you need a 1,000-foot setback and barrier.
0: But will this year's show be louder?
1: Because of the volume, it'll certainly pack a larger punch.
0: And that's the idea, to etch a new memory into the national consciousness. Here's Julie Heckman.
2: And I think that's what they want the company and the president as well, who's putting on, you know, the grandest, biggest show ever, really wants the takeaway that this is the best show you've ever seen.
0: Vital says dozens of workers will orchestrate bursts of color, movement, and sound in the show.
1: That all matters because why people love fireworks so much is it really touches all of our senses.
0: If all goes well, people will be talking about this show for 50 years until the next big anniversary. Bill Chappell, NPR News.
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5: 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We've got more from Morning Edition here on 89.1 WEMU, including a check of the latest national, state, and local headlines, including a heat dome that is descending on the region, and things are heating up in the Ann Arbor's primary elections. We'll take a look at Ward 4 coming up in about 4 minutes. And taking a look at the roadways, westbound I-94 is slowing down just after Michigan Avenue. It doesn't really clear up until just a little bit after US 23. People heading into work, no incidents to report. Things otherwise moving along pretty well. In the WEMU weather forecast today, partly sunny with highs in the low 90s. Tonight, partly cloudy with overnight lows in the mid 70s. From the Timco Broadcast Center at Halley Library, this is 89.1 WEMU Ypsilanti, listener-supported public radio from Eastern Michigan University. 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
3: Good morning. Iranians say Iran alone will determine how the Strait of Hormuz reopens. It opposed a UN plan and started a new round of attacks. Is the ceasefire still on? It's Morning Edition from NPR News. Nuclear gobstoppers are powering the next generation of reactors. I'm Steve Inskeep.
4: And I'm Leila Fadel. They're part of a federal pilot program that's running at super speed because the Trump administration made it easier to convince regulators. Also, there are new limits on how much graduate students can borrow. Will it make grad school cheaper? And Maroon 5's PJ Morton splits his new double album between R&B and gospel. It's called Saturday Night, Sunday Morning. It's Monday, June 29th. On this date in 1958, a 17-year-old Pelé helped Brazil win its first World Cup. The news is next.
6: Live from NPR News in Washington, I'm Corva Coleman. President Trump says there will be a meeting tomorrow in Qatar. Writing online this morning, Trump said the meeting was at Iran's request. The possibility of a meeting between the U.S. and Iran seemed shaky this weekend. That's as Iran fired at 2 neighboring Gulf nations and on 2 ships in the Strait of Hormuz. The U.S. struck sites in Iran. An aftershock has rattled Venezuela today, days after double earthquakes killed over 1,400 people. Tens of thousands of others are missing. There's not enough heavy equipment to lift tons of rubble to help rescuers search for trapped people. NPR's Ada Peralta is in Venezuela's capital, Caracas, and says

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1: This is 89.1 WEMU, and welcome to our weekly conversation on equity and opportunity in our county and in our community. I'm your new host, Deke Alexander, and I'm honored to welcome you to this week's edition of Washtenaw United. So what does it take to heal a community impacted by gun violence? For some local advocates, it starts with an industrial chop saw in a church parking lot, turning dismantled firearms into pieces of art. For others, it's launching a Lock It Up campaign with community centers or pediatric offices that give away free lock boxes to anyone. These grassroots efforts are just part of the story for Physicians for the Prevention of Gun Violence, founded by local doctors who have witnessed the physical and psychological toll of firearm trauma firsthand. The organization works on the front lines of public health education and legislative advocacy. Today, we are sitting down with one of those from the front line, PPGB Board Director Dr. Mike Otto, to talk about the unique power of the physician's voice in this conversation and what it will take to move the needle on gun safety in Michigan. So welcome, Dr. Otto. Mike, welcome to WEMU.
2: Wow, thank you, Deke. What a wonderful intro.
1: Thank you. So tell us a little bit about you and your background, and if there was a specific catalyst, maybe a patient you treated or a local event or a moment that had you finding your way to Physicians for the Prevention of Gun Violence.
2: Yes, I'm glad to. So I'm a retired physician, as the name of my organization might suggest. Retired 5 years ago. My specialty was infectious diseases. I was based at St. Joe's Hospital, now called Trinity Ann Arbor, for over 30 years. And really, as a physician and just as a citizen and a dad and a grandfather, I was increasingly concerned over the epidemic of gun violence in this country, seemingly more and more in the news every year, mass shootings, kids being killed, et cetera. And the two representatives of the Physicians for Prevention of Gun Violence, PPGV, came to St. Joe's Hospital and gave a talk to the medical staff. At that time, when I saw the numbers, over 40,000 Americans being killed per year, and more strikingly, 4,000 kids being killed per year, and the fact that as of 5 or 6 years ago, gun violence became the number one killer of kids in the United States, ages 1 to 19, that really grabbed my attention and made me realize I needed to try to do something about this. So I joined PPGV as a member probably 7 or 8 years ago. I was very busy with work, didn't have much time to spend on it. But once I retired, I became a board member after meeting with Jerry Walden, one of the co-founders of PPGV. He convinced me to join the board, and it kind of went from there, and I've been the president of PPGV now for about a year and a half.
1: Amazing, Mike. So from your, I guess, from your perspective, I believe, what gives you a unique authority or voice do you think physicians bring to the table when talking to lawmakers and the public?
2: Yes, I think a lot of us have seen the direct effects of gun violence in patients coming into the hospital, survivors of gun violence. We've all met patients or a family of patients who are survivors of having lost loved ones or even survivors of injury from gun violence. But also our perspective that this actually is an epidemic, and we've all known for some time that it's a public health crisis. And finally, the AMA has stated that as well some years ago. The other side said, why are you talking about this? Stay in your lane. And so the AMA said, we are in this lane. This is people are getting injured and dying from this.
1: Well, you've alluded a little bit to the pushback in government and in other places regarding the discussion around firearms and patients. So have you, one of your core pillars is to protect a physician's right to discuss firearm safety and that it is a public health crisis. Have those conversations happened inside exam rooms or with patients? And if so, how?
2: Yes, absolutely. And that's been one of our one of our areas of focus with our organization and our physician members is to make sure those discussions are happening in exam rooms. Physicians routinely ask patients or a patient's parents, in the case of pediatricians, are you wearing seatbelts? Are you smoking? Are you using alcohol? We are trying to get into the exam room, and on that list of questions, do you have firearms in your home? And if so, are they being stored safely? And we're actually been working with several health care systems in the state of Michigan, including Trinity and Corwell, to get that verbiage into the routine questions that are asked of patients. We try to get it into the electronic medical record, and it's taken a fair amount of effort, but we've had a fair amount of success doing that. What we do ask people, if you ask someone, do you have a gun at home, there's a 50% chance that even if they do, they're going to say no. For a variety of reasons, there's a big stigma of being asked about guns and privacy and your ability to have guns. What we do is actually take a different approach and provide counseling, saying if you have a gun at home, this is what you need to do to store it safely, and take that approach. And we found it's been proven in the public health literature that that's a more effective approach.
1: Mike, so you alluded a little bit to some of the data earlier on in the interview, and we know nationally firearm-related injuries have become the leading cause of death for American children and teens. How do you, you alluded a little bit, but how do you process that statistic? I mean, how do you personally process that?
2: It's hard to process. You know, we all either have or know kids, families with kids. I have 4 kids and 5 grandkids. I process it as a physician and a public health matter, but also as a citizen living in the country where gun violence and deaths due to gun violence are just way out of proportion to any other industrialized country in the U.S. I look at it as kind of a legacy.

0: closest estimate is probably 400 million plus firearms in the U.S.
1: This is WMU 89.1, and you are listening to Washtenaw United. I am Decky Alexander, and we are here with Dr. Mike Otto, who is talking to us from Physicians for the Prevention of Gun Violence. We know this is June is Gun Violence Prevention Month, and we know that here in Washtenaw County, in 2021, there was a peak. 42 total firearm deaths in Washtenaw County. But the deaths, there has been a drop in 2024, down from, I think, a high, down from 32 deaths in 2023 down to 2024. Why has there been a decrease in firearm-related injuries to you as a prevention specialist and advocate?
0: Yes, thank you. That's a great question. I think it's multifactorial. I like to think that raising awareness of the problem has helped over the last few years. Also, the Michigan legislature over the last several years has passed a number of important gun safety laws, including safe storage, extreme risk protection order, or red flag law, which allows one to petition a judge when you feel a family member or a partner or a friend is a potential risk to themselves or others and has a firearm at home. You can petition that the firearm be taken out of the home. But I think perhaps more importantly, locally in Washtenaw County, a community violence intervention team was formed some 4 years ago in response to those numbers that you mentioned. There was a rash of deaths, mostly young men, in Washtenaw County. And it's brought together faith leaders, people from the sheriff's department, a whole group of wonderful people that I was fortunate enough to join about a year and a half ago, representing Physicians for Prevention of Gun Violence. And this organization helps prevent gun violence in the first place, and also helps prevent a second wave of gun violence. When someone is killed by gun violence, sometimes there's a second wave of retribution. And we have people with boots on the ground and a notification system and a connection with St. Joe's Hospital, which is where most of the victims go for care. So I think those are a couple big reasons. We're very proud of the fact that for the first time in a long time, homicide rates in Washtenaw County have come down over the last 2 years. Unfortunately, suicide rates have not. 60-plus percent of gun violence deaths in the country and in the state of Michigan are due to suicide. And that's been an increasing cause of death over the last 20 years. So we need to do better at intervening in those numbers.
1: Well, Dr. Otto, this was illuminating and amplifying an issue in our county. And I'm really thankful for your time and your dedication to preventing violence through guns. This was Dr. Mike Otto, Board Director for Physicians for the Prevention of Gun Violence, our guest on Washtenaw United. Please stop by our website at WEMU.org for more information. Washtenaw United is produced in partnership with United Way for Southeastern Michigan, and you hear it every Monday. I'm Decky Alexander, and this is your community NPR station 89.1 WMU Ypsilanti.
2: Live from NPR News in Washington, I'm Corva Coleman. The U.S. Supreme Court is issuing opinions today. This morning, the justices declined to take a case that President Trump very much wanted them to hear. He wanted them to throw out a New York jury's finding that he sexually abused writer E. Jean Carroll. The high court has declined to do so. Trump was ordered to pay $5 million in damages in the case. President Trump is saying there will be a meeting tomorrow in Qatar, but it's not clear that Iran will agree. This comes as the ceasefire between the U.S. and Iran grew shaky over the weekend. Iran fired on Gulf neighbors, and the U.S. struck Iran. Jake Sullivan was the national security advisor to former President Joe Biden. He says there is a lack of clarity on the memo of understanding President Trump signed with Iran.
3: The flare-up over the weekend, I think we'll see something like it going forward, but we'll also see both sides scrambling to try to keep it from becoming the war that we saw a couple of months ago. Both sides are going to want to try as much as possible to keep the ceasefire in place, even though from time to time we will see these kinds of strikes.
2: He spoke to NPR's Morning Edition. Stocks opened higher this morning as Comcast announced plans to split itself into two separate companies. NPR's Scott Horsley reports the Dow Jones

Well, good morning to you. The time is now 10:05 a.m. and the temperature is 77 degrees here at the studios of 89.1 WEMU. My name is Jeremy Baldwin, your interim host for 89.1 Jazz. Thank you for tuning in. I'm thinking about Michael Jewett this morning, and I am thinking that I love you, Michael. Come rain or come shine. Etta James.

89.1 Jazz here on 89.1 WEMU. Finishing up that first set with the great Barry Harris and the trio from an album rightly called Magnificent from 1969 on Prestige Records, and the beautiful piece called Sundance from Barry Harris. Before that, the patriarch of the Marsalis family, Ellis Marsalis, from Duke in Blue from 1999. This is a tribute, of course, to Duke Ellington, and we heard Ellington's Creole Love Call as performed by Ellis Marsalis. And we began this morning with Miss Etta James from her fantastic jazz album called Blue Gardenia from 2001, and a version of the standard Come Rain or Come Shine. Jeremy Baldwin here, your interim host for 89.1 Jazz, as you may or may not be aware. Michael Jewett's last day here at WEMU as a regular daytime host was last Friday. He has entered his retirement, and we wish him the very, very best, and congratulations to him. This is his first morning, you know, kind of official morning, I guess. He didn't usually work on the weekend, so here it is, a Monday morning, and he didn't have to come into the studio. So hopefully he's got his feet up. Hopefully he's still asleep. I don't know. Maybe he's out and about doing something, but we're wishing him the best. And boy, what a privilege to be asked to sit in as the interim host for 89.1 Jazz. As we're in this transition time, I mean, you know, everything is changing here at WEMU. David Fair also retiring. Lots going on, but you know what gets us through these times of change is music. And so we're just going to play jazz. And of course, later on at 3 o'clock, we're going to play some blues and we're going to listen together. And hopefully we're going to have a great day and a great period of time here as I get to guest host 89.1 Jazz. I should let you know that there is an air quality alert in effect today. So be careful out there. You know, we have a lot of heat coming our way in the next few days. So prepare for that and watch out. Air quality alert in Washtenaw County today. Now, if you are a regular listener to 89.1 Jazz, you know that Michael Jewett had been helping to celebrate African American Music Awareness Month all through the month of June. He had what he was calling his block parties, focusing on different artists throughout the month. And I'm going to just keep that going. We got two more days in June here. So today we're going to look at the great organ player, Dr. Lonnie Smith, and play a few sets of his music throughout the day today. Dr. Lonnie Smith, born in Lackawanna, New York. I believe that is right near Buffalo, New York. And his birthday is coming up, born July 3rd, 1942. We lost him in 2021 at the age of 79. Just one of the best organ players, a soul jazz player, but he really could play everything on the organ. But as he started out, he was singing in a vocal group with his family back in the Buffalo area. That's how he got started in music. Let's play Lonnie Smith from the year 2010, an album called Spiral. And this is actually, a tribute to one of his organ heroes, Jimmy Smith, another Smith on the organ. Jimmy wrote this one called Mellow Mood, here from Dr. Lonnie Smith on 89.1 Jazz, 89.1 WEMU.

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Jeremy Baldwin here. You are listening to 89.1 Jazz. And, you know, sometimes, you know, you got to come fill in for someone, you know, a legend, a radio legend like Michael Jewett. You can make you a little anxious, but then you listen to a little bit of soul jazz like that, you start feeling a little better. I hope you're feeling better as well. We just heard from Eddie Harris from the year 1969, his Silver Cycles album on Atlantic Records. And this came out in 1969, but the name of the tune is the 1974 Blues. So Eddie had, he really had no idea what was coming to him. I mean, 69 was a pretty turbulent year, but you know, he had Watergate still coming, so maybe he was seeing the future. The 1974 Blues from Eddie Harris. And then two from Dr. Lonnie Smith, part of our celebration of African American Music Appreciation Month here in the month of June. We're featuring Lonnie Smith all day. We heard one called A Matter of Pat. All one word there, Matter of Pat. Dr. Lonnie Smith from Rise Up 2008 on Palmetto Records, and some great drumming on that from Herlin Riley from down in New Orleans, backing up Lonnie Smith on the organ. And Dr. Lonnie again from 2010, this time to start the set, the album Spiral and the Jimmy Smith composition Mellow Mood from Dr. Lonnie Smith. Lots more Lonnie Smith on the way here on 89.1 Jazz for this Monday. And I mentioned earlier, I want to mention again to make sure that you stay safe, there is an air quality alert in effect today. And, you know, we have heat coming, extreme heat watch in effect from tomorrow at noon until Thursday at 8 p.m. So a multi-day extreme heat watch starting tomorrow at noon. Meanwhile, today, not, you know, quite as hot, but it's still pretty warm. Partly sunny with a high near 93. Tonight, partly cloudy, low down to 73. And then tomorrow, Tuesday, sunny and hot with a high near 96. But the heat index values could be as high as 109 tomorrow. Wednesday, sunny and hot with a high near 98. And Thursday, sunny and hot with a high near 99. Currently here at the studios of 89.1 WEMU, here in Ypsilanti, Michigan, it is 81 degrees outside. Well, tonight, Monday night, Paul Keller and the orchestra will be convening at the Zalgaz Grotto for their final show, their final Monday night show of their 38th season playing there at the Zalgaz Grotto. They're going to be taking the summer off as usual, returning on September 14th. So if you want to see the Paul Keller Orchestra, and you do want to see the Paul Keller Orchestra, head on out to the Zalgaz Grotto in Ann Arbor tonight. You know, it's the greatest grotto that ever was, the Zalgaz Grotto. And check out Paul Keller. Meanwhile, Paul Keller and the orchestra have a brand new album out called Thank You Notes, the music of Greg Hill, all Greg Hill compositions on here. Perhaps you'll hear a track from that this evening. Here is one right now, though, for you to get in the mood. This one is called Cadillac Club, Paul Keller and the orchestra.

89.1 Jazz here on 89.1 WEMU. Nina Simone, of course, from her debut album, 1959, Little Girl Blue. Nina at the piano and, of course, the vocals, My Baby Just Cares for Me. And right before that, Billie Holiday from 1935 with the Teddy Wilson Orchestra, the classic What a Little Moonlight Can Do from Billie Holiday. And we began with some 2026 music from the state of Michigan, the Paul Keller Orchestra from their brand new album called Thank You Notes, the music of Greg Hill, and Greg Hill's Cadillac Club from Paul Keller and Company, who will be playing tonight at the Zalgaz Grotto in Ann Arbor, their final Monday night of the season. They'll be back in September, so you want to catch them tonight before they take that well-deserved break. The Zalgaz Grotto in Ann Arbor, and we heard the Paul Keller Orchestra. Hey, my name is Jeremy Baldwin, your new interim host of 89.1 Jazz. So great to be here playing music for you. And I'm thinking about Michigan music because I was just handed a note by our crack research staff here at 89.1 WEMU. And I am told, anyway, this is what I'm going on, that today is the birthday of Mark Braun, Mr. B. So I don't know if he's listening, but we're going to play something from Mr. B. The piano great from right in our area. We'll play one from his album Blues Piano Today, and this is something called Mac Meets Majumbe, which I think the idea of this is it kind of imagines a meeting between Mac Rebenack, better known as Dr. John, and Majumbe, better known as drummer Roy Brooks from Detroit. And I think the idea is, you know, what if they met up and maybe played a song together? Maybe it would sound like this. So happy birthday to Mr. B. Here's Mr. B with Pete Sears on the drums doing Mac Meets Majumbe from Blues Piano Today here on 89.1 Jazz.

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1: Live from NPR News in Washington, I'm Corva Coleman. The U.S. Supreme Court has issued several key opinions today. One of the most eagerly awaited has been a decision on whether President Trump can remove a governor from the U.S. Federal Reserve. Trump wants to fire Lisa Cook, the first black woman to serve as a Fed governor. The Supreme Court justices said that for now, Trump cannot do this because he didn't give Cook the appropriate opportunity to respond to charges around his attempt to fire her. Trump accused Cook of fraud, an accusation that she denied. However, in a separate but related opinion, the Supreme Court decided the president can fire members of independent government regulating agencies. This case involved Trump's firing of a member of the Federal Trade Commission, Rebecca Slaughter. The decision was 6-3. It broke along ideological lines. This decision could shift more power away from Congress and toward a president. And in another decision, the U.S. Supreme Court upheld a Mississippi law that lets election officials count mail-in ballots that are postmarked by Election Day but arrive up to 5 days later. NPR's Ashley Lopez reports it's a loss for the Republican Party, which brought the case.
2: 18 states and territories have these grace periods for voters casting their ballot by mail. About 30 states in total have these rules for at least overseas voters, which include members of the military. This wiggle room provided to voters has historically allowed them to get their absentee ballots counted in case there are any issues with the Postal Service or other issues. But ahead of the 2024 election, the Republican National Committee and the Trump campaign argued Mississippi's law violates federal laws because it extends an election day set by Congress. Justice Amy Coney Barrett disagreed with plaintiffs and wrote, quote, "The electorate's choice is made when voting is complete, not when ballots are received." Ashley Lopez, NPR News.
1: Syria is condemning Israeli military fire in two areas of the country's south.

0: south, where Israeli troops occupy territory. Israel's military says it killed, quote, several terrorists after its soldiers came under attack. Reporter Itai Stern has more.
1: Israel says its troops came under fire in two incidents over the weekend inside what it calls a security zone, where its forces are holding Syrian territory. The military says soldiers returned fire. In one incident, an Israeli military helicopter struck the area to support the troops, and in another, it killed several armed militants. Syria's state news agency says there were no casualties from the attacks. Syria's foreign ministry, however, condemned Israel's incursions and shelling, saying they violate Syrian sovereignty and territorial integrity. Israel, which took control of areas in southern Syria in late 2024, said its aim is to prevent threats near its border. For NPR News, I'm Itai Stern in Tel Aviv.
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4: The time is now 11:05 a.m. and the temperature is 82 degrees right here at the studios of 89.1 WEMU. Welcome to hour number two of 89.1 Jazz for this Monday morning. Jeremy Baldwin here with you, your interim host for 89.1 Jazz, as Michael Jewett has moved into his retirement. Having a great time playing jazz for you today. Thank you for listening. We just heard at the end of the hour, Mr. B, Mark Braun, doing that tune, Mac Meets Majumbe, which I played in honor of his birthday. I was told it was his birthday today. And the normally completely accurate WEMU research team might have got that wrong this time. It happens from time to time. His birthday, not today, apparently. So I'm, you know who would never make that mistake? Michael Jewett would never make that mistake. But you know, Mr. B, if you're listening, happy birthday anyway. I don't think I wish you happy birthday on your birthday. And if you know Mr. B, definitely like call him or text him today and tell him happy birthday. We'll see if we can fill his inbox with happy birthdays. Anyway, let's get some music going right here. Let's go to the debut album from Joe Henderson called Page One. This is track one off of Page One from 1963. Joe Henderson with Blue Bossa on 89.1 Jazz.

89.1 Jazz here on 89.1 WEMU. Kenny Burrell on the guitar from Midnight Blue 1967, a Blue Note classic. And we heard the title track, Midnight Blue, from Kenny Burrell. Stanley Turrentine on the saxophone, Major Holly Jr. on the bass, Bill English on the drums, and Ray Barreto working it out on the congas. Some more Blue Note music right before that from Joe Henderson, his debut album as a leader called Page One from 1963. And we heard the lead-off track, Blue Bossa, that one written by Kenny Dorham, who also plays trumpet on the session. Of course, Joe on the saxophone, McCoy Tyner playing the piano, Butch Warren on the bass, and Pete LaRocca on the drums. You heard it all here on 89.1 Jazz. My name is Jeremy Baldwin, your host today. Thank you for tuning in to WEMU. 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Well, if you've been listening all month here through the month of June, you probably are aware that June is African American Music Appreciation Month, originally declared by Jimmy Carter back in 1979. And Michael Jewett, our former 89.1 Jazz host, who just retired, has been focusing on different artists having little, what he calls, block parties every day of the month. And, you know, we've got today and tomorrow left, so we're not going to stop just because Michael retired. I'm going to continue for the next 2 days. And today I am focusing on Dr. Lonnie Smith. We're going to hear some more Lonnie Smith, the great, great organ player from Lackawanna, New York, near Buffalo. And, you know, if you've ever, maybe you saw Lonnie Smith live, I'm sure many of you out there actually did in the day, but he's famous for wearing a turban, you know, on stage and all the time, really. And I was reading about that. It's not any kind of religious thing or cultural thing or anything like that. He just liked the way it looked, and he started wearing it, and he never really stopped. So this album we're going to hear a track from is actually called The Turbinator. It was recorded in 1991 and not released until the year 2000. And this is Dr. Lonnie taking on a real standard here and sounding great, I think. This is Dr. Lonnie Smith with his version of Caravan from The Turbinator here on 89.1 Jazz.

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David Fair is enjoying his well-earned retirement, but fear not. Your weekly dose of movie news and banter will continue. I'm Matt Hobson, your new host for Cinema Chat. 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

89.1 Jazz here on 89.1 WEMU. Dizzy Gillespie finishing off that set, recording in 1947, and his piece Manteca from Dizzy and Company. And then two from Dr. Lonnie Smith. Before that, the focus of our African American Music Appreciation Month feature today for June the 29th. We heard Dr. Lonnie Smith from 2006 on Palmetto Records, the title track to his excellent album, Jungle Soul. And again, Dr. Lonnie from 1991, recorded in 1991, released in the year 2000, the album The Turbinator. And his version of the Juan Tizol Duke Ellington piece, Caravan, of course, from Dr. Lonnie Smith. This afternoon, after 2 o'clock, we'll get into a little bit more Dr. Lonnie Smith music. And we talked about the turban, but this afternoon we'll talk about the whole doctor thing. We'll try to clear up the doctor thing this afternoon on 89.1 Jazz. Hey, my name's Jeremy Baldwin. Thank you so much for listening today. I want to remind you there's an air quality alert in effect today, so please be careful out there. And tomorrow, an extreme heat watch going into effect at noon, and it'll last all the way till Thursday at 8 p.m., so big-time heat coming our way. For today, not so cool. Partly sunny with a high near 92 today, so that's warm enough. Tonight, partly cloudy, down to 73 overnight. And then we really start warming up. Tomorrow, sunny and hot, high near 97, but that heat index could go to as high as 109 degrees. Wednesday, sunny and hot once again with a high near 99. Thursday, sunny and hot. Again, the high 99 predicted for Thursday. So plan ahead for this heat that's coming our way. It's really already sinking in, but it's going to get worse tomorrow. Currently here at the studios of 89.1 WEMU on the campus of Eastern Michigan University, it is 85 degrees. Let's play one. You know, this is a real Michael Jewett classic. I just have to play it. I'm still thinking about Michael, who just started his retirement. This is Harold Mayburn on the keyboards from 1968, the title track to the album A Few Miles from Memphis, here on 89.1 Jazz.

89.1 Jazz here on 89.1 WEMU. Horace Silver recording for Blue Note in 1959. That was Sister Sadie to finish the set. Before that, the singer and poet Oscar Brown Jr. from Sin and Soul, 1961 on Columbia Records. That was Oscar Brown's version of Work Song with music from Nat Adderley and lyrics from Oscar himself. And we began with Harold Mayburn, who is from the Memphis, Tennessee area. And that was A Few Miles from Memphis from the album of the same name, 1968. Harold Mayburn here on 89.1 Jazz. We are headed towards 12 noon and we'll have an NPR news update at that time. Then Daniel Long in with the Groove Break. And I know today on the Groove Break, Daniel is going to be spotlighting the new album from Billy Childs, which is called Triumvirate. So stay tuned for that and a whole lot more coming up on the Groove Break. Of course, I'm back at 2 o'clock for more 89.1 Jazz, and at 3 o'clock, it is blues time. Take you up to all that with the new one from Emmett Cohen. This is his version of Blue Train.

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1: Live from NPR News, I'm Lakshmi Singh. The U.S. Supreme Court says Lisa Cook can keep her job as a member of the Federal Reserve's governing board, at least for now. NPR Scott Horsley reports the decision is a setback for President Trump.
2: In a 5-4 ruling, the High Court said the president failed to give Lisa Cook due process when he tried to fire her from the Fed board. The attempted dismissal was part of a broader campaign by the president to bend the central bank to his will in hopes of forcing lower interest rates. While the decision was made on narrow procedural grounds, Chief Justice Roberts wrote, the Fed was deliberately designed to be insulated from political pressure to help prevent the kind of economic panics that were common before the central bank was established. That carve-out for the Fed is in contrast to the Supreme Court's general direction of giving the White House greater control over agencies that were once considered independent. The High Court ruled 6-3 today the president can fire a member of the Federal Trade Commission, reversing a precedent that had stood for nearly a century. Scott Horsley, NPR News, Washington.
1: In a GOP setback, the High Court upheld a Mississippi law allowing election officials to count mail-in ballots postmarked by Election Day but received up to 5 days later. And in a case over geofencing, the court is restricting use of the new law enforcement technique that allows police to tap into giant tech firm databases to see who is near the scene of a crime. An administration program to build new kinds of nuclear power is reaching a critical deadline. Here's NPR's Jeff Brumfield.
3: Last year, President Trump announced he wanted 3 new experimental nuclear reactors up and running by this July 4th. Reactors that use a different kind of fuel.
4: Do you remember gobstoppers? Are you familiar with what that looks like?
3: Rita Baranwal is chief nuclear officer at a company called Radiant. The new spherical fuel looks like a nuclear gobstopper. It can resist meltdowns. But to get the reactors running, as NPR has reported, Energy Department officials slashed hundreds of pages of safety and environmental requirements. Despite those cuts, Baranwal says the new reactors are safe.
4: I feel that everyone is operating with safety first and foremost on their minds.
3: So far, 2 companies have already turned on their reactors. She says she hopes to have Radiance powered up by the end of the summer. Jeff Brumfield, NPR News.
1: Well, as a country celebrates its 250th birthday, a heat wave is expected through the holiday weekend. NPR's Chandelise Dester says millions of people will be affected.
5: High temperatures in the 90s to low 100s combined with humidity could make temperatures feel like 115 degrees. National Weather Service forecaster Brian Putnam says those gathering outdoors

Good afternoon, everybody. Got 7 minutes past 12 noon. You are taking a groove break with 89.1 WEMU. I'm Daniel Long. How you doing today? You all right? Did you have a good weekend? So great to see so many of you out at Top of the Park this weekend, whether it was yesterday for So Long Sunday or whether it was Saturday night for our big Jewett Fair well party at Top of the Park. Just fantastic evenings both nights. Coming up today, while we take a break, you and I are going to hear a feature on the latest recording from pianist Billy Childs. I'll tell you about that in a little bit. We're also going to hear from June Aida, Jerry Allen, Yusuf Lateef, and here in just a moment, drummer Daniel Villarreal. As always, you can let me know what you think of the program by shooting me an email, studio@wemu.org.

in about a minute. You and I are going to kick off the program with a cut going back a couple of years now to the international anthem release, Panama 77, from Chicago-based drummer Daniel Villarreal. It is a tribute to his Panamanian heritage, and if I remember correctly, or if I'm doing my math correctly, the 77 in Panama 77 is his birth year. So we're going to start off with a tune called Parque en Seis, here for you in the Groove Break at 89.1 WEMU.

The Groove Break here at 89.1 WEMU. Music there from a group that calls themselves New Jazz Underground. Their album Hoodies is out on Artwork Records. And you might remember Artwork Records is the same label that released the Lakeisha Benjamin album that we listened to last week. Hoodies by New Jazz Underground. We heard the tune Atonement. Thank you very much to Mark Terrace for tugging on my shirt sleeve there and letting me know about this record. We started things off with a cut from Daniel Villarreal's album Panama 77. Parque en Seis, the name of the tune that we heard. I'm Daniel Long. I appreciate you dropping by and taking a groove break with me. 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It's in the upper right-hand corner. Lots to get to today. Music from Yusuf Lateef on the way, as well as Jerry Allen, June Aida, maybe some Donald Harrison. I'm going to try to sneak in some Donald Harrison. Right now, it's time to turn to the featured album in the Groove Break today. And in the course of his 41 years of being on the scene, Billy Childs has recorded in a number of settings. This is, however, I will say it's been, about 25 years since he's recorded in a trio setting. So now he's back in a trio setting. He is with bassist Matt Penman and drummer Ari Hoenig. And he's back with an album on Mac Avenue that Jazz Times has called truly magical. The album is called Triumvirate. And it's eight songs that are compositions and tunes that he has played over the course of his entire career. There's a song on here that was on his, like, not even his major label debut. It was like his debut of the debut. Like, it goes way back. And there were another couple of tunes that he has penned and some favorites that, excuse me, had a sneeze there. A couple favorites there that were written by other folks like Thelonious Monk, Miles Davis, and a tune we're going to start off with by Benny Golson. As I mentioned, he's here in trio with Matt Penman, Ari Hoenig. We're going to hear one now, and then we're going to hear two more after 1 o'clock. We're going to start off with the Benny Golson tune, Whisper Not, from the featured album in the Groove Break today, Triumvirate, from pianist Billy Childs. Here for you at 89.1 WEMU.

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Groove Break here at 89.1 WEMU. Rhiannon Giddens going back to her album Waterbound with Francesco Tarisi. The album is called They're Calling Me Home. The song was Waterbound. That was out on Nonesuch Records. Ms. Giddens announced this week she will be releasing an album. I believe it comes out in September. And you better believe I pre-ordered that thing. So as soon as it shows up in my inbox, I will bring it right here to you. Before that, the Punch Brothers, what is essentially the title cut to their track by track remake of the Tony Rice album, Hell on Church Street. We heard the Church Street Blues, and we started things off with a cut from the featured album in the Groove Break today. The album is called Triumvirate. It's by pianist Billy Childs, and we heard the Benny Golson number, Whisper Not. I'm Daniel Long. I appreciate you hanging out with me this afternoon. You can always let me know what you think of the program by shooting me an email, studio@WEMU.org. You and I have about an hour and 20 minutes left to hang out together, and then you'll get more 89.1 Jazz at 2. As promised, some Jerry Allen. Jerry Allen with Charlie Hayden and Paul Motion, their album In the Year of the Dragon. And this is a tune called Rolano.

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Funding for WEMU programs comes from you, our listeners. Donald Harrison there doing the Sonny Rollins tune, Olio. Before that, Gabrielle Cavassa from her new record. She brought us a tune called Prisoner of Love. And we started off with Jerry Allen, Charlie Hayden, and Paul Motion doing a tune called Rolano. I'm Daniel Long. We got an NPR news break coming up here in just a moment. And then I'll be back with another hour of the Groove Break, where we will hear two more from the featured album Triumvirate by pianist Billy Childs.

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5: Live from NPR News, I'm Lakshmi Singh. President Trump is doubling down on his effort to overhaul elections. NPR's Franco Ordonez reports the latest push comes as the Supreme Court rules that mail-in ballots can be counted after Election Day.
6: President Trump has long sought to crack down on mail-in voting. He took to social media soon after the ruling, calling it a tremendous loss. And he argued that it was even more reason for members of Congress to pass his election legislation, which limits mail-in ballots and requires proof of citizenship for voting. He wrote, quote, "There is only one reason to oppose: cheating." The fight over the election legislation has deepened cracks between Trump and Republican leaders in the Senate, who've tried to explain to the president that they simply don't have the votes to pass the legislation, and that the fight is also hurting Republicans as they look to turn the focus to the economy ahead of the midterm elections. Franco Ordonez, NPR News, The White House.
5: It's been 5 days since two powerful earthquakes struck Venezuela. Reuters News Service recording a group of rescuers in hard hats and face masks periodically raising their arms, signaling for quiet as they apparently try to listen for voices of survivors who may still be trapped in the rubble. The official death toll is nearing 1,500. Thousands more people are still unaccounted for. NPR's Ada Peralta is in Caracas.
7: What I saw was just a couple of dozen family members climbing through the rubble, and they were just picking random places to dig. And then at times the smell of death would get stronger and they would dig faster. And I mean, look, there are helicopters in the air and there's backhoes, and the Venezuelan government has deployed the military and the police, and a bunch of foreign countries have sent rescue crews here. But there's just not enough of them.
5: NPR's Ada Peralta reporting. Nearly a year to the day since it opened, the Immigration Detention Center in the Florida Everglades is empty. For member station WUSF, here's Megan Bowman.
8: Center for Biological Diversity attorney Elise Bennett says her biggest concern is the detention center Florida officials nicknamed Alligator Alcatraz could reopen.
9: There's a lot of work that needs to be done, not just to undo the harm that's already been done at the site at this facility, but to figure out how to make sure nothing like this, no kind of development or intensification of the site, can ever happen again.
8: Bennett says they want assurances the site is shutting down for good. A public evaluation of all the harm caused and any damage is cleaned up and paid for. Governor Ron DeSantis says it was a good use of the state's resources. He's always maintained this was a temporary solution and says it will be taken down over the next 2 weeks. For NPR News, I'm Megan Bowman in Tampa.
5: It's NPR. This hour, global oil prices are hovering around $71 a barrel. They're at pre-war levels, but have been climbing as traders watch to see if the latest pause in fighting between the U.S. and Iran holds. U.S. Central Command had said fighter jets attacked 10 Iranian military targets.

0: It's in retaliation for a strike on a commercial vessel in the Strait of Hormuz. OpenAI is restricting the release of its new artificial intelligence model as the Trump administration works to screen AI products for cybersecurity threats. Rival Anthropic has also said the administration approved a limited release of its cybersecurity model. Hollywood is in the middle of a hot streak. NPR's Bob Mondello has details.
1: This summer always looked promising, with Toy Story 5 and Devil Wears Prada 2 on the menu.
2: Oh, that's not what you're wearing to the dinner. That's all.
1: But no one expected low-budget horror flicks, Obsession and Backrooms, and the Michael Jackson biopic Michael to contribute another $600 million.
3: I believe music could change the world.
1: This year is currently running about even with 2019, when Avengers Endgame was supercharging ticket sales. Still to come this summer, Spider-Man Brand New Day, Christopher Nolan's The Odyssey, and Minions and Monsters. Which has some observers predicting North American box office will top $10 billion this year. One caveat, in dollar terms, that's a return to pre-pandemic levels, but ticket prices have risen, so it's still fewer people. Bob Mondello, NPR News.
0: U.S. stocks trading higher this hour. I'm Lakshmi Singh, NPR News.
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5: The Trump administration has made massive cuts to research at labs and universities in the United States. 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
5: I'm Scott Detrow. How the Trump administration may be causing a brain drain in the U.S. on the next All Things Considered from NPR News.
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And you're taking a groove break with 89.1 WEMU. I'm Daniel Long, coming at you from the Timco Broadcast Center at Halley Library. How you doing this afternoon? You all right? I hope you're doing well. Coming up this hour of the program, we're going to hear two more from the featured album, Triumvirate. That's by Billy Childs. I'll tell you a little more about that coming up. We'll also hear from Yusuf Lateef, June Aida, Donald Byrd, and here in just a second, Griff and Locke. You can always let me know what you think of the program by shooting me an email, studio@wemu.org. We're going to kick things off with Griff and Locke, Eddie Lockjaw Davis, Johnny Griffin, and their quintet doing a little Second Balcony Jump.

Groove Break here at 89.1 WEMU. Detroiter Donald Byrd leading a group there in 1969 for the Blue Note outing. Fancy Free. Duke Pearson, Frank Foster, Julian Priester, Jimmy Ponder on flute there, Jerry Dodgian, and on drums on that particular track, Leo Morris. The tune called The Uptowner, the album Fancy Free. We started off with a little Lockjaw and Griffin, Eddie Lockjaw Davis, Johnny Griffin, and their quintet, Griff and Lock, the album on Jazzland, and we heard Second Balcony Jump. I'm Daniel Long. Funding for WEMU programs comes from you, our listeners. 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Coming up, we're going to hear music from June Aida and Yusuf Lateef. Right now, we're going to turn back to the featured album in the Groove Break today, Triumvirate, from pianist Billy Childs. It is his first trio record in about 25 years, and it is an album that Jazz Times has called truly magical. His idea is that music will always be about humans trying to connect via messages and stories. It's not about AI grabbing random individual things and turning it into something. Real music is always in service of imparting real emotion or drama. I don't think I could ever have said it better. And with this record, he is revisiting tunes that he has recorded over the years, and sort of repackaging and repurposing. We're going to hear a number that he wrote called Heroes, and then we're going to hear a Thelonious Monk tune called Ask Me Now. From the featured album in the Groove Break today, Triumvirate by Billy Childs, here at 89.1 WEMU.

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The Groove Break here at 89.1 WEMU. Music there from trumpeter June Aida. The tune was composed by a Japanese-American producer who went by the name Nujabes. And sadly, Nujabes passed away tragically. I think he was like 26 or something like that. But that tune there, The Final View, written by Nujabes, done there by June Aida and his combo off of his brand new record, sophomore release, Bellflower. Great stuff from June Aida. Before that, we heard two from the featured album in the Groove Break today. The album is called Triumvirate. It's by pianist Billy Childs. And we heard Ask Me Now, which is a Thelonious Monk tune, and Heroes. I'm Daniel Long. You and I got about 20-ish, give or take, minutes to hang out. And then I'm going to hand it back over to Jeremy Baldwin. We'll be in with more 89.1 Jazz. Next week in the Groove Break, our featured album will be In Retrospect. And what I think is a really fantastic summer record, Yusuf Latif's Detroit, latitude 42 degrees 30 minutes, longitude 83 degrees. We're going to head down to Eastern Market.

The Groove Break here at 89.1 WEMU. Music there from Tortoise, their new release called Touch. Axial Seamount, the name of that number. And we went down to the Eastern Market with Yusuf Lateef, which that will be Yusuf Lateef's Detroit will be the featured album in the Groove Break next week. News from NPR on the way, and then more 89.1 Jazz with Jeremy Baldwin to take us up. A little Robert Glasper. Funding for WEMU programs comes from you, our listeners.

Good afternoon to you. The time is now 2:05 p.m. and the temperature is 87 degrees with partly sunny skies right here at the studios of 89.1 WEMU, your community NPR station. You are now listening to the afternoon side of 89.1 Jazz, and I am your new interim host, Jeremy Baldwin. So great to be here. Hope you're having a great Monday so far. Let's just look at the weather for the rest of today. There is an air quality alert in effect today, so please be careful about that. Partly sunny skies for the rest of the day, headed up to 92 degrees, and then tonight partly cloudy with a low around 73. Well, it certainly is a season of change. Well, I guess everywhere, but certainly around here at WEMU with the recent retirements of both David Fair and Michael Jewett. This song kind of been on my mind lately. This is a Robert Hunter, Jerry Garcia tune done by Detroit saxophonist Dave McMurray from his album I Love Life Even When I'm Hurting from last year on Blue Note Records. Here is The Wheel from Dave McMurray on 89.1 Jazz.

89.1 Jazz here on 89.1 WEMU. Herbie Hancock from 1969. The Fat Albert Rotunda album, and the track that leads off that LP, Wiggle Waggle, from Herbie Hancock. And right before that, to begin the afternoon side of the program, we heard from Detroit-based saxophonist Dave McMurray from his latest called I Love Life Even When I'm Hurting. That one's on Blue Note Records, and a version of the Jerry Garcia Robert Hunter tune, The Wheel, from Dave McMurray. All here on 89.1 Jazz. My name is Jeremy Baldwin, your interim host. 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All right. Well, as you may have heard this morning or all month long, the month of June is African American Music Appreciation Month, and we have been celebrating all month long here at WEMU. We've got today and we got tomorrow left, and we've been doing all kinds of things. My predecessor here, Michael Jewett, has spent a whole month spotlighting all kinds of great artists, and today I chose to continue that by spotlighting Dr. Lonnie Smith. We played some tunes this morning. We'll play a few more right now. Dr. Lonnie Smith, the legendary organ player from Lackawanna, New York, near Buffalo. His birthday is coming up later in the week, July 3rd, 1942. He was born. We lost him in 2021 at the age of 79 years old. You know, Dr. Lonnie first kind of broke into the big time playing with George Benson, playing organ with George Benson. And then he played with Lou Donaldson. I mean, he's played with everybody, but before he went solo, he played some important gigs with and sessions with George Benson and Lou Donaldson. And you know, we talked this morning that he was famous for wearing the turban. That was kind of his trademark thing. If you look at all of his album covers, you see him wearing that turban. He wore it on stage. I think he wore it at home as well. But, you know, the doctor is also sort of a mystery. I was wondering, you know, is Dr. Lonnie Smith really a doctor? And as it turns out, he is not. And he didn't even, I thought, oh, it must be like an honorary degree that somebody gave him. No, that is not the case. He is not actually a doctor. But here's a quote that I guess will sum it up here. He says, "But I am a doctor of music. I've been playing long enough to operate on it, and I do have a degree, and I will operate on you. I'm a neurosurgeon. If you need something done to you, I can do it. But when I go up on that stand, the only thing I'm thinking of is music. I'm thinking to touch you with that music. I don't think about the turban. I don't think about the doctor. I just think about how I'm going to touch you." So there you go, Dr. Lonnie Smith. Here he is covering some Beck from his tribute to Beck called Boogaloo to Beck, 2003. This is Where It's At, Dr. Lonnie Smith on 89.1 Jazz.

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It's where I explore the great American songbook and where it intersects with the modern-day songbook. A mix of classic and well-known vocalists, as well as some of the newer voices on the scene. 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

89.1 Jazz here on 89.1 WEMU, paying tribute to the great Dr. Lonnie Smith as part of our ongoing African American Music Appreciation Month Block Party series. A couple from Dr. Lonnie Smith there, finishing up with, yes, that was the Donovan song, a cover of the Donovan hit Sunshine Superman, which Dr. Lonnie had covered back in the day, but he recut it in 2021 with a very special guest vocalist. Who out there guessed it from The Voice if you hadn't heard it before? That was Iggy Pop. Yes, Michigan's own Iggy Pop, singing along with Dr. Lonnie Smith on Sunshine Superman. I think this was the final album from Lonnie. It's called Breathe from 2021 on Blue Note Records, produced by Don Was. Before that, we heard Dr. Lonnie once again from his tribute to Beck. It's just called Boogaloo to Beck from 2003. The tune was Where It's At, and that album that came from, Odelay, was released in June of 1996, almost exactly 30 years ago, Lonnie Smith paying tribute to it back in 2003. Hope you enjoyed hearing all that Dr. Lonnie Smith today here on 89.1 Jazz. My name is Jeremy Baldwin, your host for now. I am the interim host of 89.1 Jazz and Blues Time, coming up here at 3 o'clock in just a few minutes. And boy, it is warming up out there. We're looking at a high of 92 today with partly sunny skies. Tonight, partly cloudy, down to 73, and then the heat really kicks in. There is an extreme heat watch in effect from tomorrow at noon till Thursday at 8 p.m. Tomorrow will be sunny and hot, high near 97, heat index values as high as 109. Wednesday, sunny and hot with a high near 99. Thursday, sunny and hot with a high near 99 once again. Right now in Milan, it's 88. In Brighton, it's 90 degrees. In Ann Arbor, it's 89 degrees. And right here at the studios of 89.1 WEMU on the beautiful campus, a slightly hot campus of Eastern Michigan University, it is 90 degrees. Let's play some brand new music right now. This is from an all-star group of brass band players from down in New Orleans. They're called the Colossus Brass Band, and their debut is called Sing On. This group was started by Mark Broad, their leader, but it's got some names I recognize from down there, like Craig Klein and Kirk Joseph from the Dirty Dozen Brass Band. And it sounds great. This is a tune from the new album called Dirty Rice. Also, it's a good tune, but also a good dish as well. So let's take a listen together to the Colossus Brass Band and Dirty Rice here on 89.1 Jazz.

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Oh, yeah. 89.1 Jazz here on 89.1 WEMU. Some New Orleans and New Orleans-inspired music with maybe a little dash of Chicago in there as well. Finishing up with the Wild Iris Brass Band. The Wild Iris Brass Band from their debut album from last year called Way Up. And the tune we heard was Eye of the Cyclops. This is a group put together by multi-instrumentalist Jeff Coffin, and just a really cool debut album from the Wild Iris Brass Band. Right before that, we heard drummer Herlin Riley from Perpetual Optimism, his 2019 Mac Avenue release, and a great version, a really unique version of the Willie Dixon, you know, Coco Taylor, Howlin' Wolf thing, Wang Dang Doodle from Herlin Riley. And then we began with brand new music from a new all-star brass band called the Colossus Brass Band. Their new one is called Sing On. Their first one is called Sing On. And we heard the original tune called Dirty Rice. And you can find this album, Sing on the Old Saw Music record label. Old Saw Music. This was recorded last year down in New Orleans. Hey, Blues Time is coming up after an NPR news update here at 3 o'clock. A whole hour of blues, soul, and R&B coming your way. I'm looking forward to that. We'll take you up to that with one more song here. This is Robert Walter with Money Changes from 2008.

Oh, yeah, blues time here on 89.1 WEMU. Jeremy Baldwin here with you. That was Lou Ann Barton going all the way back to 1989, the album Read My Lips, and her version of Sugar-Coated Love. Jimmy Vaughn working it out on the guitar there with Lou Ann Barton. For that, the long-running blues collective, Room Full of Blues, from their latest album on Alligator Records, which is called Steppin' Out. A version of a tune I know from Little Richard that's Slippin' and Slidin', sung by their new vocalist, their latest vocalist, Dee Dee Bastos, the first female member of their band ever in all these years. Sounding great. Room Full of Blues with Slippin' and Slidin'. And then more new music from Sean Mac McDonald. His excellent new release is called Have Mercy on the Little Village record label. And we heard My Soul from Sean McDonald. Slim Harpo, the legendary Slim Harpo from 1966, singing about Shake Your Hips. And the Cashbox Kings from Chicago from 2017, also on Alligator Records, doing a tune written by Clifton Chenier, believe it or not. That was All Night Long from the Cashbox Kings. You heard it here on Blues Time on this Monday, June the 29th. I'm so glad you're listening. 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All right, well, let's continue with the blues right now. This is an all-time favorite of mine. This is from the man born Eddie Jones, but he went by Guitar Slim. And this was recorded October the 26th, 1953 at J&M Studios down in New Orleans. And on the piano here, a young Ray Charles. Here's Guitar Slim with The Things I Used to Do on Blues Time.

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time here on 89.1 WEMU. That is Sue Foley from her Without a Warning album going all the way back to 1993. And a tune she wrote called Put Your Money Where Your Mouth Is. And on the second vocal there is Angela Straley, a real mentor for Sue Foley. From 1993, Sue Foley here on Blues Time. For that, the group Anson Funderburg and the Rockets, featuring Sam Myers on the vocals there, from the album called Which Way Is Texas from 2003. That was Hoodoo Party from Anson Funderburg and Company. And then before that, from right here in Washtenaw County, the mighty George Bedard from 2013, his Further On album, and that incredible instrumental Hawaiian Boogie. The Elmore James piece right there from George Bedard, who was closing down Top of the Park last night. And I'm very jealous of so many of you I know who were probably there. I don't know if he played the Hawaiian Boogie. He probably did. But I'm sorry I missed it. His next big gig is coming up August the 15th at the Arc in Ann Arbor. So make sure you catch up with George Bedard in August. For that, Mississippi Muddy Waters, recording for Chess Records, of course, from 1956. Don't Go No Farther. And we began with Eddie Jones, better known as Guitar Slim, from 1953. The Things I Used to Do is the way we began that set here on Blues Time. The locally produced jazz programs you hear on WEMU are made possible with help from Bank of Ann Arbor. 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Hey, it is pretty warm out there right now, so be careful. It is 90 degrees at the station right now. Could get even a little warmer before we're through with today. And there's an air quality alert today, so be careful out there. Tonight, partly cloudy. It'll get down to 73 overnight. And then tomorrow, sunny and hot with a high near 97. But heat index values could go even higher, as high as 109. There is an extreme heat watch in effect from tomorrow at noon till Thursday at 8 p.m. Wednesday, sunny and hot with a high near 99. Thursday, sunny and hot again with a high near 99. Right now in Manchester, it's 90 degrees. In Brighton, it's 89 degrees. In Ann Arbor, it's 91 degrees. And here at 89.1 WEMU in Ypsilanti, 90 degrees. I want to play one from John Hammond Jr., the great blues man who passed away in February of this year at the age of 83 years old, excuse me. This is him taking on some Sonny Boy Williamson material. This is Don't Start Me Talking from John Hammond Jr. on Blues Time.

Man, oh man. It doesn't feel like Monday anymore. It's starting to feel like maybe a Friday night or a Saturday night. It doesn't feel like Monday afternoon to me. That was Little Milton from 1969 doing Just a Little Bit. Right before that, the Memphis Train, Rufus Thomas, 1968 on Stax Records. That was a young Luther Allison from his very first album called Love Me Mama, 1969 on Delmark right before that. And the lead-off track to that album, Why I Love the Blues, from Luther Allison. The Wolf, Howlin' Wolf, from 1957. Who's Been Talking? And John Hammond Jr. from 1998, Don't Start Me Talking. That's from the album Long As I Have You from John Hammond Jr., backed up by Little Charlie and the Nightcats on that album. We lost John Hammond Jr. earlier this year in February. Rest in peace, John Hammond. Hey, stay tuned for All Things Considered from NPR News with local news, weather, and traffic from our own John Stockwell, filling in for Caroline McGregor. Looking forward to that. My name's Jeremy Baldwin, your new interim host for 89.1 Jazz and Blues Time. Thank you for listening today and perhaps being patient with me. I'll be back tomorrow at 10 a.m. with more music. We'll see you then. Have a good one. Dave Spector to take you out.

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1: Rebuking President Trump, the Supreme Court upheld a Mississippi law allowing election officials to count ballots that arrive after Election Day. But in other rulings, the court expanded presidential power. We will have the latest on a big decision day for Monday, June 29th. It's All Things Considered. I'm Scott Detrow. Ahead, how the devastating earthquakes in Venezuela are testing its new government and also giving it an opening to delay elections.
2: No one is seriously talking about elections anymore. That is all postponed indefinitely now.
1: Plus, how breweries and World Cup host cities have prepared for the big moment. And we will hear why, when people struggle with dementia, musical memories are often among the last to go.
3: John enjoys, as you've seen, the singing. I enjoy the time we have to share with other caregivers.
1: Those stories after this newscast.

0: check the extent of the president's powers. Today, the High Court said Lisa Cook can keep her job as a member of the Federal Reserve's governing board, at least for now. And Pierre Scott Horsley reports the decision is a setback for President Trump.
1: In a 5-4 ruling, the High Court said the president failed to give Lisa Cook due process when he tried to fire her from the Fed board. The attempted dismissal was part of a broader campaign by the president to bend the central bank to his will in hopes of forcing lower interest rates. While the decision was made on narrow procedural grounds, Chief Justice Roberts wrote, the Fed was deliberately designed to be insulated from political pressure to help prevent the kind of economic panics that were common before the central bank was established. That carve-out for the Fed is in contrast to the Supreme Court's general direction of giving the White House greater control over agencies that were once considered independent. The High Court ruled 6-3 today the president can fire a member of the Federal Trade Commission, reversing a precedent that had stood for nearly a century. Scott Horsley, NPR News, Washington.
0: In a GOP setback, the High Court upheld a Mississippi law allowing election officials to count mail-in ballots postmarked by Election Day but received up to 5 days later. And in a case over geofencing, the court is restricting use of the new law enforcement technique that allows police to tap into giant tech firm databases to see who was near the scene of a crime. The official death toll in Venezuela is now up to 1,719 from two powerful earthquakes 5 days ago. NPR's Ada Peralta reports on rescue operations in Caracas.
2: Overnight, rescue crews did manage to extract one person with life, but they are now digging through rubble for a fifth day, and the chances of finding people alive is diminishing. Jorge Rodriguez, the president of the National Assembly, said more than 5,000 people were injured and that 855 buildings had been damaged. 189 of them were completely collapsed. The government says they've opened shelters, but on the streets of Caracas, the displaced are sleeping on sidewalks and in parks. Ada Peralta, NPR News, Caracas.
0: The Federal Aviation Administration is investigating a possible collision between a passenger jet and a drone. NPR's Joel Rose says a JetBlue flight reported the collision this morning.
3: JetBlue Flight 948 was preparing to land at John F. Kennedy International Airport in New York when the pilot told air traffic control about the incident. In this archived audio recording from the website liveatc.net.
4: We collided with a drone back there in the turn. Just wanted to pass that to you.
5: You said you collided?
4: Yep, it hit us. Right above the cockpit.
3: The JetBlue pilot said the collision occurred around 7:15 a.m. as the flight from Las Vegas was on its final approach to JFK, about 3,000 feet above the ground. The plane landed safely. The FAA says there was no damage to the aircraft, but an investigation is underway. Joel Rose, NPR News.
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7: And this is your community, NPR station 89.1 WEMU. I'm John Stockwell in for Caroline McGregor. Good afternoon. Absentee ballots are already being distributed and collected for the August primary election. In Ann Arbor, there are races for mayor and city council. WEMU's Kevin Mercer reports about the candidates running in Ward 4.
8: Their campaigns are similar to the mayor's race at the top of the ballot. Dave Zeglin is a Democratic Socialist and a member of Ann Arbor for Public Power. Zeglin says the city is being given away to corporate developers.
9: I want to prioritize publicly owned, permanently affordable housing. I want to regulate developers in the city. I want to help tenants as a tenant organizer. And I want to involve the community in big decisions over its future.
8: Zeglin supports Youssef Rabi in the mayoral race. His opponent, Aiden Silva, is president of the Ann Arbor District Library Board. He says he supports Christopher Taylor, but wouldn't be a rubber stamp.
10: This is an independent campaign, regardless of who my support is with for the mayor. I'm running for city council because I believe we are ready to write a new collaborative chapter for Ann Arbor.
8: Sova says he doesn't support the municipal utility initiative. He says we first need an independent feasibility study to better determine the cost before moving forward. I'm Kevin Murchard.
7: Governor Gretchen Whitmer has asked the Federal Small Business Administration to approve low-interest loans to help people recover from weather damage earlier this year. Lauren Thompson is with the Emergency Management and Homeland Security Division of the Michigan State Police.
11: We have residents in nearly half of our counties who faced either flooding damage or tornado damage. In extreme cases, we had entire neighborhoods in northern Michigan flooded out. there is a scope of damage across our state that is massive.

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1: The Supreme Court issues its final rulings of the term on Tuesday. One outstanding case is President Trump's bid to restrict the Constitution's guarantee of birthright citizenship. We have analysis of that decision and its implications tomorrow on Morning Edition from NPR News.
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3: And this is your community NPR station, 89.1 WEMU. I'm John Stockwell in for Caroline McGregor. Good afternoon. About 88,000 absentee ballots for the August primary have already been distributed in Washtenaw County. Despite attempts on the federal level, the rules in Michigan haven't changed. Our own Kevin Mershart is going to have that story coming up just after the bottom of the hour. Now, checking freeways right now in Washtenaw County as the rush hour gets underway. There are still some heavy volumes here and there, and there's some slowdowns due to construction. But the good news, no major accidents, no major incidents to report right now in Washtenaw County. An extreme heat watch is in effect until 8 p.m. Thursday. Partly cloudy overnight, low 75. Sunny tomorrow, high 98. Sunny Wednesday, high 100. Sunny Thursday, high 96. A chance of afternoon storms Friday, high 95. Sunny 4th of July, high 91. Right now, Ann Arbor 90, Ypsilanti 90, Manchester is 91, and the time is 4:30.
4: Live from NPR News in Culver City, California, I'm Dwayne Brown. The Supreme Court says Federal Reserve Governor Lisa Cook can remain in her job for now, but dramatically expanded President Trump's power to fire the heads of other independent federal agencies. The High Court also handed victory today to writer E. Jean Carroll in a case that found Trump liable for sexual abuse and defamation. Here's NPR's Carrie Johnson.
5: A New York jury awarded E. Jean Carroll $5 million after she accused Trump of sexual abuse decades ago and then argued he defamed her after she went public with the allegations. President Trump says the jury should not have heard from other women who made sexual abuse claims against him. Now the Supreme Court has declined to hear his appeal. The justices did not specify their reasoning, nor was there any public dissent. Carroll's lawyer says the ruling ends Trump's quest to avoid accountability for his actions. Trump's also contesting a separate jury award to Carroll for more than $83 million. He says, quote, this injustice cannot be allowed to stand. Carrie Johnson, NPR News, Washington.
4: A series of weekend attacks by both the U.S. and Iran in the Persian Gulf are threatening efforts to negotiate and end that war, although both sides announced that they are sending teams of negotiators to Qatar this week and pausing the latest round of airstrikes. Iran says it's not going there to hold formal talks. This comes as a fragile deal to keep the Strait of Hormuz shipping channel open. It's hanging in the balance, and here's White House Press Secretary Caroline Levitt.
6: Iran has requested a meeting this week, so Special Envoy Witkoff and Jared Kushner will be flying to Doha for high-level meetings this week as we continue to discuss the Memorandum of Understanding. On the sidelines of those high-level talks will be the technical talks.
4: Those talks will include ultimately who operates and who operates the Strait. This is NPR.
3: And this is your community, NPR station, 89.1 WEMU. I'm John Stockwell. About 88,000 absentee ballots for the August primary have already been distributed in Washtenaw County. Despite attempts on the federal level, the rules in Michigan have not changed. WEMU's Kevin Mershart reports.
7: There has been some misinformation being spread regarding absentee voting. All registered voters can still request an absentee ballot. Returning them hasn't changed either. They can be mailed back or deposited in one of numerous drop boxes. Washtenaw County Director of Elections Rena Bash says those ballots need to be turned in by 8 p.m. election night, August 4th.
8: If voters don't want to use a drop box or they don't want to rely on the U.S. Postal Service to get it back in time, they can actually go to an early voting site or show up on election day and feed that absentee ballot of theirs into the tabulator themselves.
7: The county clerk's office is holding an event tonight titled Who's Keeping Your Vote Safe? Bash says it's a voter education meeting that begins at 7 p.m. at the Washtenaw County Learning Resource Center. I'm Kevin Mershart.
3: Dangerous heat is building across most of Michigan this week, with the heat index values expected to climb above 100 degrees. The National Weather Service says the biggest concern is not just how hot it feels during the day, it's how warm it stays at night. National Weather Service meteorologist T.J. Turnage.
9: One thing that is
0: chance of being tied or broken is our record warm low temperatures. So we could be looking at lows in the mid to upper 70s.
3: Turnard says those warm nights can make that heat more dangerous because people have less time to cool down and recover. Checking area freeways in Washtenaw County right now. Traffic volumes continue to increase as the rush hour gets into full swing. Slowdowns here and there due to construction and increased traffic volumes, but no major accidents, no major incidents to report. But an extreme heat watch is in effect until 8 p.m. Thursday. Partly cloudy overnight, low 75. Sunny Tuesday, high 98. Sunny Wednesday, high 100. Sunny Thursday, high 96. The chance of afternoon storms Friday, high 95. Right now, Ann Arbor, 90. Ypsilanti, 90. Dexter is 90. Milan is 90. And Brighton is the cool spot at 88. And the time is 4:35.
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10: It's All Things Considered from NPR News. I'm Scott Detrow. Israel and Lebanon have agreed on a roadmap for ending the war that has killed thousands of Lebanese people. Israel has destroyed whole villages and occupied large parts of southern Lebanon in its military campaign against the Hezbollah militia. In signing the U.S.-brokered agreement, Lebanon's ambassador to the U.S., Nada Mouawad, called this a first step.
11: On the road to restoring Lebanese sovereignty and territorial integrity.
10: But Hezbollah immediately rejected the agreement. And in Lebanon, as NPR's Ruth Sherlock reports, it's been widely attacked as unworkable.
12: Even with the deal between Israel and Lebanon signed, Israeli drones still circle, menacing over Beirut. Outside Lebanon's parliament, protesters against the agreement blast songs celebrating the fight against Israel. Hezbollah's leader, Naim Qassem, has called it, quote, a surrender of Lebanese sovereignty. It's a view widely shared across Lebanon.
13: It is not in the interest of the Lebanese, and it is not in the interest of Lebanon.
12: This is Selina Nasser, a Lebanese human rights expert now focused on the war in the south. The agreement makes Israel's withdrawal from Lebanon conditional on Hezbollah giving up its weapons. Israel claims it's weakened the Iranian-backed militia enough that the Lebanese army can enforce this. Nasser says this is simply not the case. The Lebanese military is small with limited combat experience.
13: The Lebanese state will not be able to disarm Hezbollah, and therefore the Israeli army will not do their commitments of redeployment and allowing people to return to their villages.
12: All over Beirut, crammed into courtyards between skyscrapers and along the seafront, are tents housing those whose homes in South Lebanon have been destroyed in the bombardment or are now beyond their reach in territory occupied by the Israeli army. These are the people most affected by the deal.
14: Hi.
12: Four-year-old Celine comes up to us shyly as we speak with her mother, Iman Herez. This little one has lived through two wars, Harz says. This one and the conflict between Israel and Hezbollah a few years ago. She says her daughter knows what to do when she hears a warplane, rush to try to shelter against a wall. All this suffering has bolstered support for Hezbollah by many who see the militia as stopping Israel from taking more land. Ali Shaito, a mechanical engineer and refugee from the south, says especially now it's unthinkable to disarm the group.
15: No one could take the weapon of Hezbollah.
12: And in Lebanon, a country of many religions with a history of sectarian violence, if the Lebanese army tries to remove Hezbollah's weapons, Shaito warns, it could push the country to civil war.
15: To have a war between each other, not with another country.
12: A few meters away, Mohammed Ashmar sits on an orange sofa outside a tent he shares with his wife and three young children. A Lebanese flag flutters in the breeze. Ashmar says he put up the flag even before the tent, and that he would like to see a strong Lebanon where the army controls its borders. He served in the Lebanese army for 14 years. He's also a Shia Muslim from the south, the bloc from which Hezbollah draws much support. When asked if he were in the military today, if he would carry out orders to disarm Hezbollah, he avoids giving a clear answer. Ruth Sherlock, NPR News, Beirut.
10: Many of us will be throwing burgers and hot dogs on the grill this weekend as the U.S. celebrates its 250th birthday. Back in 1776, American colonists were eating differently, but your diet depended on who you were. NPR's Ava Berger has more.
14: The historic William Pica House and Garden in Annapolis, Maryland, is a five-part brick mansion with sprawling green grounds and vibrant flowers. It's a snapshot of how people lived and ate in the colonial era. The dining room features a decadent wooden table, complete with original monogram silver condiment shakers for the Pica family.
16: Ham and asparagus. And
14: again, Dana Connett led a tour through the home. She explained what would be on the table on a typical spring night.
16: So ham and asparagus, roasted chicken, a gravy boat. This beautiful Corette set, this actually belonged to William and Mary Pica, and their monogram, you can see, is right there.
14: William Pica was the governor of Maryland for a time and lived in this Annapolis home from about 1765 to 1780. He's one of Maryland's four signers of the Declaration of Independence. Founding fathers like Pica, along with George Washington and Thomas Jefferson, were trying to copy the lifestyle of rich Europeans. Historian Joyce White says many wealthy colonists even imported food from France and England.
17: They were all eating pretty much the same diet, which was English, French, European.
14: That food included hog heads, turkey soup, shad and rockfish, collards, beef, and so many oysters, enough to build houses and streets out of the shells. For the early colonists, food was a display of wealth and social hierarchy. Historians say Washington and Jefferson set the trend for food in the late 18th century. Jefferson loved his French wine and Virginia ham, while Washington was more conscious of displays of wealth. He tried to eat simple foods like corn cakes and honey for breakfast.
16: So this room represents the kitchen. We're now in the east wing of the house.
14: And of course, they weren't the ones cooking themselves. Washington and Jefferson both had enslaved chefs. So did William Pica.
16: Affy, Bet, Paul, Sarah, Saul, and a man named Denby.
14: In the basement kitchen at the Pica house, Dana Connett lists the six known names of the enslaved people who worked for the Pica family.
16: Often, like, slept where you worked.
14: Connett points out a bedroll in the corner of the small room. The enslaved kitchen workers slept next to the hearth. The kitchen would have been sweltering in the summer. A recreated meal for the enslaved sits on a rickety wooden table.
16: This dish shows roasted kidneys, sweet potatoes, collard greens, hominy, and black-eyed peas.
14: That wouldn't have been enough to satisfy hunger. Down the street is another relic of the time period. Middleton Tavern dates back to 1750.
18: Come on, follow me.
14: Arthur Gross has been the chef for 50 years at the tavern.
18: I come in here almost every day, and the building is just old. Sometimes I wonder myself, what would it have been like to be back in those kind of days?
14: He's putting in a food order for the next couple of days.
18: I'm going to order calamari, 10 pounds of calamari, rings and tentacles. Too messy to try to cut it. Six pounds of claw meat for my crab soup. I buy maybe 100 pounds of rockfish a week.
14: Now, rockfish and crab would certainly have been around in 1776. A tavern like Middleton's, near the waterfront and the docks, would have been a popular meeting place for merchants and sailors needing refreshments after long journeys at sea. Gross told me to get the authentic experience of food from 1776, I had to try Middleton's rockfish. It was my first time trying rockfish, and it was delicious. I feel just like a colonist. No. Ava Berger, NPR News, Annapolis.
10: listening to All Things Considered from NPR News. There is a rising wave of xenophobic violence in South Africa. Some locals blame migrants from other African countries for unemployment, crime, and other social problems. Foreign-owned businesses have been attacked. People have been chased from their homes. Several migrants have been killed. Kate Bartlett in Johannesburg reports that the xenophobic group leading the charge has given foreigners until June 30th to leave the country or else.
19: A group of men are hard at work in a makeshift carpentry and upholstery workshop in Jeppestown, a rundown suburb east of Johannesburg city center. They're all immigrants to South Africa, mainly from Zimbabwe and Malawi, some legal, some not, and the upbeat music streaming from the radio belies the apprehension they're feeling.
20: We're all scared. We've got quite a lot of friends who have been affected. Their homes have been destroyed, their businesses.
19: Isitole is a 55-year-old upholsterer from Zimbabwe who came to South Africa decades ago. He has a residence permit, but says he doesn't believe that will protect him if the xenophobic groups who've been marching in the area pass by. He likens South Africa to a conflict zone. Anti-immigrant protesters have taken hold in South Africa, marching in cities across the country, chanting Mabahambe, a Zulu phrase meaning they must go. In Durban, thousands of Malawians who have fled their homes to escape the violence are in makeshift camps in winter, waiting for their country to send buses to rescue them. Nigeria and Ghana weren't waiting, and they've already repatriated their citizens who wanted to leave. Their fears are valid. In 2008, xenophobic riots left more than 60 dead, some burned alive by mobs, and tens of thousands displaced. This year so far, several Mozambicans and a Malawian have been killed, according to South African authorities. The main xenophobic movement is called March and March. It's led by this media-savvy former radio presenter from Durban named Jacinta Ngobizi Zuma.
21: South Africa will be great again. It just needs all of us to rise and defeat our enemy, and God bless South Africa.
19: Groups like this blame immigrants for stealing jobs and the country's high crime levels. South Africa's official unemployment rate is one of the worst in the world. 60% of young people don't have work. But the data shows neither unemployment nor crime can be blamed solely on immigrants. South Africa's president, Cyril Ramaphosa, has tried to calm tensions.
22: We recognize that many communities are frustrated by crime, unemployment, and the pressure on public services.
19: But migrants who NPR spoke to in Johannesburg say it might be too little too late. In the inner city suburb of Yeovil, I met Bona Mapenzi Bahati from the Democratic Republic of Congo. She's 33 and heavily pregnant. Speaking Swahili, she tells me how she fled eastern Congo in her teens after being gang-raped by a militia group. She made her way to South Africa 15 years ago and initially had an asylum seeker visa. That's expired and she's in bureaucratic limbo. And now, she says, there's this new threat from anti-immigrant groups. I feel so sad, especially as I'm pregnant, she says, struggling to hold back tears. It's like I'm in Congo. I feel like it's a war zone here. I'm scared they'll kill me. Kate Bartlett, NPR News, Johannesburg.
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25: This is 89.1 WEMU, and welcome to our weekly conversation on equity and opportunity in our county and in our community. I'm your new host, Deki Alexander, and I'm honored to welcome you to this week's edition of Washtenaw United. So what does it take to heal a community impacted by gun violence? For some, local advocates, it starts with an industrial chop saw in a church parking lot, turning dismantled firearms into pieces of art. For others, it's launching a Lock It Up campaign with community centers or pediatric offices that give away free lock boxes to anyone. These grassroots efforts are just part of the story for Physicians for the Prevention of Gun Violence, founded by local doctors who have witnessed the physical and psychological toll of firearm trauma firsthand. The organization works on the front lines of public health education and legislative advocacy. Today, we are sitting down with one of those from the front line, PPGB Board Director Dr. Mike Otto, to talk about the unique power of the physician's voice in this conversation and what it will take to move the needle on gun safety in Michigan. So welcome, Dr. Otto, Mike. Welcome to WMU.
1: Wow, thank you, Decky. What a wonderful intro.
25: Thank you. So tell us a little bit about you and your background, and if there was a specific catalyst, maybe a patient you treated or a local event or a moment that had you finding your way to Physicians for the Prevention of Gun Violence.
1: Yes, I'm glad to. So I'm a retired physician, as the name of my organization might suggest. Retired 5 years ago. My specialty was infectious diseases. I was based at St. Joe's Hospital, now called Trinity Ann Arbor, for over 30 years. And really, as a physician and just as a citizen and a dad and a grandfather, I was increasingly concerned over the epidemic of gun violence in this country, seemingly more and more in the news every year, mass shootings, kids being killed, et cetera. And the two representatives of the Physicians for Prevention of Gun Violence, PPGV, came to St. Joe's Hospital and gave a talk to the medical staff. At that time, when I saw the numbers, over 40,000 Americans being killed per year, and more strikingly, 4,000 kids being killed per year, and the fact that as of 5 or 6 years ago, gun violence became the number one killer of kids in the United States, ages 1 to 19, that really grabbed my attention and made me realize I needed to try to do something about this. So I joined PPGV as a member probably 7 or 8 years ago. I was very busy with work, didn't have much time to spend on it. But once I retired, I became a board member after meeting with Jerry Walden, one of the co-founders of PPGV. He convinced me to join the board, and it kind of went from there, and I've been the president of PPGV now for about a year and a half.
25: Amazing, Mike. So from your, I guess, from your perspective, I believe, what gives you a unique authority or voice do you think physicians bring to the table when talking to lawmakers and the public?
1: Yes, I think a lot of us have seen the direct effects of gun violence and patients coming into the hospital, survivors of gun violence. We've all met patients or a family of patients who are survivors of having lost loved ones or even survivors of injury from gun violence. But also our perspective that this actually is an epidemic, and we've all known for some time that it's a public health crisis. And finally, the AMA has stated that as well some years ago. The other side said, why are you talking about this? Stay in your lane. And so the AMA said, we are in this lane. This is people are getting injured and dying from this.
25: Well, you've alluded a little bit to the pushback in government and in other places regarding the discussion around firearms and patients. So have you, one of your core pillars is to protect a physician's right to discuss firearm safety and that it is a public health crisis. Have those conversations happened inside exam rooms or with patients? And if so, how?
1: Yes, absolutely. And that's been one of our areas of focus with our organization and our physician members is to make sure those discussions are happening in exam rooms. Physicians routinely ask patients or a patient's parents, in the case of pediatricians, are you wearing seatbelts? you know, are you smoking? Are you using alcohol? We are trying to get into that, into the exam room, and on that list of questions, do you have firearms in your home? And if so, are they being stored safely? And we're actually been working with several health care systems in the state of Michigan, including Trinity and Corwell, to get that verbiage into the routine questions that are asked asked of patients. We try to get it into the electronic medical record, and it's taken a fair amount of effort, but we've had a fair amount of success doing that. What we do ask people, if you ask someone, do you have a gun at home, there's a 50% chance that even if they do, they're going to say no. For a variety of reasons, there's a big stigma of being asked about guns and privacy and your ability to have guns. What we do is actually take a different approach and provide counseling, saying if you have a gun at home, this is what you need to do to store it safely, and take that approach. And we found it's been proven in the public health literature that that's a more effective approach. Mm-hmm.
25: Mike, so you alluded a little bit to some of the data earlier on in the interview, and we know nationally firearm-related injuries have become the leading cause of death for American children and teens. You alluded a little bit, but how do you process that statistic? I mean, how do you personally process that?
1: It's hard to process. You know, we all either have or no kids, families with kids. I have 4 kids and 5 grandkids. And I process it as a physician and a public health matter, but also as a citizen living in the country where gun violence and deaths due to gun violence are just way out of proportion to any other industrialized country in the U.S. I look at it as kind of a legacy of our country since it was founded. There's been a gun culture here, and it hasn't stopped. And there are now more guns than people in this country. We're not even sure how many there are. The closest estimate is probably 400 million plus firearms in the U.S.
25: This is WMU 89.1, and you are listening to Washtenaw United. I am Decky Alexander, and we are here with Dr. Mike Otto, who is talking to us from Physicians for the Prevention of Gun Violence. We know this is June is Gun Violence Prevention Month, and we know that here in Washtenaw County, in 2021, there was a peak, 42 total firearm deaths in Washtenaw County. But the deaths, there has been a drop in 2024, down from, I think, a high, down from 32 deaths in 2023 down to 2024. Why has there been a decrease in firearm-related injuries to you as a prevention specialist and advocate?
1: Yes, thank you. That's a great question. I think it's multifactorial. I like to think that raising awareness of the problem has helped over the last few years. Also, the Michigan legislature over the last several years has passed a number of important gun safety laws, including safe storage, extreme risk protection order, or red flag law, which allows one to petition a judge when you feel a family member or a partner or a friend is a potential risk to themselves or others and has a firearm at home. You can petition that the firearm be taken out of the home. But I think perhaps more importantly, locally in Washtenaw County, a community violence intervention team was formed some 4 years ago in response to those numbers that you mentioned. There was a rash of deaths, mostly young men, in Washtenaw County. And it's brought together faith leaders, people from the sheriff's department, a whole group of wonderful people that I was fortunate enough to join about a year and a half ago. Representing Physicians for Prevention of Gun Violence. And this organization helps prevent gun violence in the first place and also helps prevent a second wave of gun violence. When someone is killed by gun violence, sometimes there's a second wave of retribution, and we have people with boots on the ground and a notification system and a connection with St. Joe's Hospital, which is where most of the victims go for care. So I think those are a couple big reasons. We're very proud of the fact that for the first time in a long time, homicide rates in Washtenaw County have come down over the last 2 years. Unfortunately, suicide rates have not. 60-plus percent of gun violence deaths in the country and in the state of Michigan are due to suicide, and that's been an increasing cause of death over the last 20 years, and so we need to do better at intervening in those numbers.
25: Well, Dr. Otto, this was illuminating and amplifying an issue in our county, and I'm really thankful for your time and your dedication to preventing violence through guns. This was Dr. Mike Otto, Board Director for Physicians for the Prevention of Gun Violence, our guest on Washtenaw United. Please stop by our website at WEMU.org for more information. Washtenaw United is produced in partnership with United Way for Southeastern Michigan, and you hear it every Monday. I'm Decky Alexander, and this is your community NPR station, 89.1 WMU Ypsilanti.
10: The Supreme Court has given President Trump broad power over previously independent agencies, including the power to fire regulators he disagrees with. At the same time, it's protected the Federal Reserve in a separate narrow ruling issue today. For Monday, June 29th, it's All Things Considered. I'm Scott Detrow. Ahead, why many wheelchair users blame private equity for the logistical hoops they face when they need new parts or a repair.
2: It's not like a car where there's many car shops. Something's wrong with your car. You know, you can take it anywhere and get it fixed.
10: And as a heat wave descends on the eastern U.S., we will look at why last week's heat wave in Europe was so deadly.
4: We know that early season heat waves kill more people. People are less adapted to the heat.
10: Plus, 250 years ago today, Thomas Jefferson had just finished writing the draft of the Declaration of Independence. We'll hear about the unique desk he wrote it on, First News.
5: Live from NPR News in Washington, I'm Ryland Barton. The Supreme Court rejected President Trump's attacks on state laws regarding mail-in ballots. The decision leaves in place laws in more than half of states in the District of Columbia that permit mailed ballots to be counted after the election, as long as they're postmarked by Election Day. Trump says mail-in voting breeds fraud, despite strong evidence to the contrary. And President Trump boasted of a new Supreme Court ruling today that gives him greater executive power over independent agencies. NPR's Franco Ordonez reports the High Court ruled Trump can fire

0: Trump wrote that it was an honor to be the, quote, sitting president who won this historic and unprecedented ruling. The case centered on Trump's right to fire a member of the Federal Trade Commission, but the ruling has much deeper implications and could serve as precedent for more than two dozen independent agencies across the federal government, including the National Labor Relations Board and the Consumer Product Safety Commission. But the court also ruled that Trump cannot immediately fire Federal Reserve Governor Lisa Cook. Franco Ordonez, NPR News, the White House.
1: The Justice Department is changing the name of a division that focuses on environmental litigation and enforcement. NPR's Jacqueline Diaz has more.
2: The new name for the DOJ's Environmental and Natural Resources Division emphasizes the agency's work on energy security. That's according to DOJ leadership, who announced the change in a Wall Street Journal op-ed. The division will now be called the Energy and Natural Resources Division. The DOJ says it's being done to highlight tech advances in the production and use of domestic energy. But the agency also says the name change does not affect the division's work to defend the environment. Jacqueline Diaz, NPR News.
1: The Interior Department has released the names of three firefighters who were killed by a fast-moving wildfire in western Colorado on Saturday. NPR's Nate Rott reports.
3: The U.S. Wildland Fire Service says the three firefighters were assigned to a helicopter crew and working to contain a fire on the Colorado-Utah border when they were overtaken by flames. They were identified as Emily Barker, a 38-year-old from Michigan, Nick Hutcherson, a 27-year-old from Arizona, and Sydney Watson, a 27-year-old from Alabama. Two other firefighters were injured and are getting medical care. A dry winter has left many parts of the western U.S. parched. That dry vegetation, combined with strong winds and high temperatures, fueled explosive fire growth on a number of wildfires over the weekend. The Interior Department says an investigation into the burn-over incident is ongoing. Nate Rott, NPR News.
1: U.S. stocks rose today and recovered some of their losses from last week. The Nasdaq rose more than 2%. 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
5: And this is your community, NPR station 89.1 WEMU. I'm John Stockwell in for Caroline McGregor. The National Weather Service forecasts a massive heat dome will blister Michigan and a vast swath of the country this week. Quinn Kleinfelter has more.
6: Forecasters say high pressure will trap extreme heat under a dome of air, causing temperatures to soar into the mid to upper 90s at least. Add in the humidity and it will feel like it's well above 100. National Weather Service meteorologist Andrew Arnold says it will affect states from Michigan to Maryland.
7: So the center of the heat dome is going to settle right over the Ohio Valley. For the most part, the overall ridge itself is covering a good portion of central and eastern America.
6: Arnold says it will be so hot, it will stay hot even during the evening hours. I'm Quinn Kleinfelter.
5: Absentee ballots for the August primary election are now being distributed and collected in Washtenaw County. About 88,000 have been sent out, mostly through the permanent absentee list. County Elections Director Rena Bash says there's been a lot of misinformation being spread about absentee voting this year.
8: There hasn't been any change in the U.S. Constitution. There hasn't been any change in the Michigan Constitution. Federal election law or Michigan election law hasn't changed yet, so your absentee ballots will still be delivered by the U.S. Postal Service.
5: Bosch says you can mail in your absentee ballot or deposit it into your local drop-off box. She said you can also just hang on to your ballot and run it through a tabulator yourself during early voting on or on Election Day. Checking area freeways in Washtenaw County right now. Traffic volumes have really picked up due to the rush hour, so be careful out there. No major accidents to report. An extreme heat watch is in effect until 8 p.m. Thursday. Partly cloudy overnight, low 75. Sunny Tuesday, high 98. Sunny Wednesday, high 100. Sunny Thursday, high 96. A chance of afternoon storms Friday, high 95. Sunny 4th of July, high 91. 60 years ago, the high was 88. Right now, Ann Arbor 90, Ypsilanti 91, and the time, 5:06.
9: It's All Things Considered from NPR News. I'm Scott Detrow. The Supreme Court's conservative majority took a sledgehammer to much of the federal government's regulatory structure today. It struck down almost all the limits that Congress and courts had previously established to protect the independence of regulatory agencies.

0: out for the Fed is in contrast to the Supreme Court's general direction of giving the White House greater control over agencies that were once considered independent. The High Court ruled 6-3 today the president can fire a member of the Federal Trade Commission, reversing a precedent that had stood for nearly a century. Scott Horsley, NPR News, Washington.
1: Comcast is planning to split itself into two separate publicly traded companies by spinning off NBC Universal and Sky. The company says its board and management team think each company will be better positioned to pursue its own priorities and grow as independent entities. NBC Universal includes a theme parks division, Universal Film and TV Studios, NBC, Telemundo, Peacock, and Bravo. Its portfolio will now include European media business Sky. The FAA is investigating a possible collision between a passenger jet and a drone. NPR's Joel Rose says a JetBlue flight reported the collision this morning.
2: JetBlue flight 948 was preparing to land at John F. Kennedy International Airport in New York when the pilot told air traffic control about the incident. In this archived audio recording from the website liveatc.net.
3: We collided with a drone back there in the turn. Just wanted to pass that to you.
4: You said you collided?
3: Yep, it hit us. Right above the cockpit.
2: The JetBlue pilot said the collision occurred around 7:15 a.m. as the flight from Las Vegas was on its final approach to JFK, about 3,000 feet above the ground. The plane landed safely. The FAA says there was no damage to the aircraft, but an investigation is underway. Joel Rose, NPR News.
1: A heat wave is gripping the Midwest and is shifting eastward. 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
6: This is your community, NPR station 89.1 WEMU. I'm John Stockwell, and for Caroline McGregor. Absentee ballots are already being distributed and collected for the August primary election. In Ann Arbor, there are races for mayor and city council. WEMU's Kevin Merchant reports about the candidates running in Ward 4.
7: Their campaigns are similar to the mayor's race at the top of the ballot. Dave Zeglin is a Democratic Socialist and a member of Ann Arbor for Public Power. Zeglin says the city is being given away to corporate developers.
8: I want to prioritize publicly owned, permanently affordable housing. I want to regulate developers in the city. I want to help tenants as a tenant organizer. And I want to involve the community in big decisions over its future.
7: Zeglin supports Youssef Rabi in the mayoral race. His opponent, Aiden Sova, is president of the Ann Arbor District Library Board. He says he supports Christopher Taylor, but wouldn't be a rubber stamp.
9: This is an independent campaign, regardless of who my support is with for the mayor. I'm running for city council because I believe we are ready to write a new collaborative chapter for Ann Arbor.
7: Sova says he doesn't support the municipal utility initiative. He says we first need an independent feasibility study to better determine the cost before moving forward. I'm Kevin Merchard.
6: Governor Gretchen Whitmer has asked the Federal Small Business Administration to approve low-interest loans to help people recover from weather damage earlier this year. Lauren Thompson is with the Emergency Management and Homeland Security Division of the Michigan State Police.
10: We have residents in nearly half of our counties who faced either flooding damage or tornado damage. In extreme cases, we had entire neighborhoods in northern Michigan flooded out. There is a scope of damage across our state that is massive.
6: Governor Whitmer is also appealing a decision by President Donald Trump to deny a disaster declaration for counties struck by a deadly tornado last year. An extreme heat watch is in effect until 8 p.m. Thursday. Partly cloudy overnight, low 75. Sunny tomorrow, high all the way up to 98. Right now, Ann Arbor 90, Ypsilanti 90.
11: It's All Things Considered from NPR News. I'm Scott Detrow. The conservative Supreme Court took sides against the Republican Party in a ruling today. The case was about mail-in voting. The court upheld a Mississippi law that allows election officials to count mail-in ballots that are postmarked by Election Day but received after Election Day. Here to explain the court's ruling is NPR political correspondent Ashley Lopez. Hey, Ashley.
12: Hey there.
11: Tell us more about the case.
12: Yeah, so this case was centered on a Mississippi law that allows election administrators to count postmarked ballots that arrive up to 5 days after Election Day. The Republican National Committee and the Trump campaign filed a challenge to that law before the 2024 election, arguing that these sorts of grace periods for voters amount to an unlawful extension of elections. They argued that Congress sets an election day and counting votes after that jeopardizes the integrity of American elections.
11: And it seems

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1: The Supreme Court issues its final rulings of the term on Tuesday. One outstanding case is President Trump's bid to restrict the Constitution's guarantee of birthright citizenship. We have analysis of that decision and its implications tomorrow on Morning Edition from NPR News.
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3: 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And like the man says, join us tomorrow morning for Morning Edition hosted by Josh Hakala beginning at 5 a.m. Heads up, if you're traveling through or to Wayne County right now, southbound I-75 at I-94, the right shoulder is blocked due to a crash in Wayne County. Once again, that southbound I-75 at I-94, the right shoulder is blocked due to a crash. Taking a look at freeways in Washtenaw County, just construction here and there, so be careful. An extreme heat watch is in effect until 8 p.m. Thursday. Partly cloudy overnight, low 75. Sunny Tuesday, high 98. Sunny Wednesday, high 100. Sunny Thursday, high 96. A chance of afternoon storms on Friday, high 95. And then it's going to be mostly sunny on the 4th of July and a high of 91. Right now, Ann Arbor 90, Ypsilanti 90, and Manchester is 90. And the time is 6:30.
4: Live from NPR News in Culver City, California, I'm Dwayne Brown. The U.S. Supreme Court issued a decision today that reshuffles the balance of power in the government. The 6-3 ruling found that the president can fire members of federal agencies long considered independent from the White House. NPR's Andrea Hsu has the story.
5: 91 years ago, the Supreme Court held that Congress could protect members of some federal agencies from being fired on a whim. But now the court has found that in order to keep the president accountable to the people, he must be able to remove his subordinates for any reason. Chief Justice John Roberts wrote that Congress may not saddle a president with people he can't work with. The decision comes in a case involving the Federal Trade Commission, but it could also affect other agencies such as the Equal Employment Opportunity Commission and the Consumer Product Safety Commission. In a second decision, the court did carve out an exception for the Federal Reserve. For now, board member Lisa Cook, whom Trump attempted to fire, will remain in her seat. Andrea Hsu, NPR News.
4: 5 days after two massive earthquakes rocked Venezuela, more aftershocks continue to rattle the area north of Caracas. More than 1,700 people were killed and many more remain missing. Meantime, Venezuelan Americans across the U.S. are mobilizing aid. From member station WHYY, Emily Neal reports.
6: Ariane Bracho says she and other Venezuelan Americans feel desperate watching the disaster unfold from afar. This is one of the most difficult things about migrating, to not be able to be there in the moment when they most need you and you can't be there in your country. Bracho is the vice president of Casa de Venezuela, Philadelphia. The nonprofit is teaming up with other organizations to collect money, medicine, and medical supplies to send to Venezuela. Bracho says relief efforts will continue to evolve in the coming weeks. And
4: this is NPR.
3: And this is your community, NPR station, 89.1 WEMU. I'm John Stockwell. About 88,000 absentee ballots for the August primary have already been distributed in Washtenaw County. Now, despite attempts on the federal level, the rules in Michigan have not changed. WEMU's Kevin Merchert reports.
7: There has been some misinformation being spread regarding absentee voting. All registered voters can still request an absentee ballot. Returning them hasn't changed either. They can be mailed back or deposited in one of numerous drop boxes. Washtenaw County Director of Elections Rena Bash says those ballots need to be turned in by 8 p.m. election night, August 4th.
8: If voters don't want to use a drop box or they don't want to rely on the U.S. Postal Service to get it back in time, they can actually go to an early voting site or show up on election day and feed that absentee ballot of theirs into the tabulator themselves.
7: The county clerk's office is holding an event tonight titled Who's Keeping Your Vote Safe? Bash says it's a voter education meeting that begins at 7 p.m. at the Washtenaw County Learning Resource Center. I'm Kevin Merchart.
3: Dangerous heat is building across most of Michigan this week, with the heat index values expected to climb above 100 degrees. The National Weather Service says the biggest concern is not just how hot it feels during the day, it's how warm it stays at night. National Weather Service meteorologist T.J. Turnage.
0: One thing that has more of a chance of being tighter broken is our record warm low temperatures. So we could be looking at lows in the mid to upper 70s.
3: Turnage says those warm nights can make the heat more dangerous because people have less time to cool down and recover. Checking freeways right now. If you're traveling through or to Wayne County right now, southbound I-75 at I-94, the right shoulder is blocked due to a crash. Once again, that's in Wayne County. Southbound I-75 at I-94, the right shoulder is blocked due to a crash. An extreme heat watch is in effect until 8 p.m. Thursday. Partly cloudy overnight, low 75. Sunny Tuesday, high 98. Sunny Wednesday, high 100. Sunny Thursday, high 96. A chance of afternoon storms Friday, high 95. Sunny 4th of July, high 91. Right now, Ann Arbor 90, Ypsilanti 90, and Whitmore Lake is 90. And the time is 6:35.
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10: It's All Things Considered from NPR News. I'm Scott Detrow. Israel and Lebanon have agreed on a roadmap for ending the war that has killed thousands of Lebanese people. Israel has destroyed whole villages and occupied large parts of southern Lebanon in its military campaign against the Hezbollah militia. In signing the U.S.-brokered agreement, Lebanon's ambassador to the U.S., Nada Mouawad, called this a first step.
11: On the road to restoring Lebanese sovereignty and territorial integrity.
10: But Hezbollah immediately rejected the agreement. And in Lebanon, as NPR's Ruth Sherlock reports, it's been widely attacked as unworkable.
12: Even with the deal between Israel and Lebanon signed, Israeli drones still circle, menacing over Beirut. Outside Lebanon's parliament, protesters against the agreement blast songs celebrating the fight against Israel. Hezbollah's leader, Naim Qassem, has called it, quote, a surrender of Lebanese sovereignty. It's a view widely shared across Lebanon.
13: It is not in the interest of the Lebanese, and it is not in the interest of Lebanon.
12: This is Selina Nasser, a Lebanese human rights expert now focused on the war in the south. The agreement makes Israel's withdrawal from Lebanon conditional on Hezbollah giving up its weapons. Israel claims it's weakened the Iranian-backed militia enough that the Lebanese army can enforce this. Nasser says this is simply not the case. The Lebanese military is small, with limited combat experience.
13: The Lebanese state will not be able to disarm Hezbollah, and therefore the Israeli army will not do their commitments of redeployment and allowing people to return to their villages.
12: All over Beirut, crammed into courtyards between skyscrapers and along the seafront, are tents housing those whose homes in South Lebanon have been destroyed in the bombardment or are now beyond their reach in territory occupied by the Israeli army. These are the people most affected by the deal.
14: Hi.
12: Four-year-old Celine comes up to us shyly as we speak with her mother, Iman Herez. This little one has lived through two wars, Harz says. This one and the conflict between Israel and Hezbollah a few years ago. She says her daughter knows what to do when she hears a warplane, rush to try to shelter against a wall. All this suffering has bolstered support for Hezbollah by many who see the militia as stopping Israel from taking more land. Ali Shaito, a mechanical engineer and refugee from the south, says especially now it's unthinkable to disarm the group.
15: No one
14: could take the weapon of Hezbollah.
12: And in Lebanon, a country of many religions with a history of sectarian violence, if the Lebanese army tries to remove Hezbollah's weapons, Shaito warns, it could push the country to civil war.
14: To have a war between each other, not with another country.
12: A few meters away, Mohammed Ashmar sits on an orange sofa outside a tent he shares with his wife and three young children. A Lebanese flag flutters in the breeze. Ashmar says he put up the flag even before the tent, and that he would like to see a strong Lebanon where the army controls its borders. He served in the Lebanese army for 14 years. He's also a Shia Muslim from the south, the bloc from which Hezbollah draws much support. When asked if he were in the military today, if he would carry out orders to disarm Hezbollah, he avoids giving a clear answer. Ruth Sherlock, NPR News, Beirut.
10: Many of us will be throwing burgers and hot dogs on the grill this weekend as the U.S. celebrates its 250th birthday. Back in 1776, American colonists were eating differently, but your diet depended on who you were. NPR's Ava Berger has more.
15: The historic William Pica House and Garden in Annapolis, Maryland, is a five-part brick mansion with sprawling green grounds and vibrant flowers. It's a snapshot of how people lived and ate in the colonial era. The dining room features a decadent wooden table, complete with original monogrammed silver condiment shakers for the Pica family.
16: Ham and asparagus. And
15: again, Dana Connett led a tour through the home. She explained what would be on the table on a typical spring night.
16: So ham and asparagus, roasted chicken, a gravy boat. This beautiful Coret set, this actually belonged to William and Mary Pica, and their monogram, you can see, is right there.
15: William Pica was the governor of Maryland for a time and lived in this Annapolis home from about 1765 to 1780. He's one of Maryland's four signers of the Declaration of Independence. Founding fathers like Pica, along with George Washington and Thomas Jefferson, were trying to copy the lifestyle of rich Europeans. Historian Joyce White says many wealthy colonists even imported food from France and England.
17: They were all eating pretty much the same diet, which was English, French, European.
15: That food included hogheads, turkey soup, shad and rockfish, collards, beef, and so many oysters, enough to build houses and streets out of the shells. For the early colonists, food was a display of wealth and social hierarchy. Historians say Washington and Jefferson set the trend for food in the late 18th century. Jefferson loved his French wine and Virginia ham, while Washington was more conscious of displays of wealth. He tried to eat simple foods like corn cakes and honey for breakfast.
16: So this room represents the kitchen. We're now in the east wing of the house.
15: And of course, they weren't the ones cooking themselves. Washington and Jefferson both had enslaved chefs. So did William Pica.
16: Affy, Bet, Paul, Sarah, Saul, and a man named Denby.
15: In the basement kitchen at the Pica House, Dana Connett lists the six known names of the enslaved people who worked for the Pica family.
16: Often, like, slept where you worked.
15: Connett points out a bedroll in the corner of the small room. The enslaved kitchen workers slept next to the hearth. The kitchen would have been sweltering in the summer. A recreated meal for the enslaved sits on a rickety wooden table.
16: This dish shows roasted kidneys, sweet potatoes, collard greens, hominy, and black-eyed peas.
15: That wouldn't have been enough to satisfy hunger. Down the street is another relic of the time period. Middleton Tavern dates back to 1750.
18: Come on, follow me.
15: Arthur Gross has been the chef for 50 years at the tavern.
18: I come in here almost every day, and the building is just old. Sometimes I wonder myself, what would it have been like to be back in those kind of days?
15: He's putting in a food order for the next couple of days.
18: I'm going to order calamari, 10 pounds of calamari, rings and tentacles. Too messy to try to cut it. Six pounds of claw meat for my crab soup. I buy maybe 100 pounds of rockfish a week.
15: Now, rockfish and crab would certainly have been around in 1776. A tavern like Middleton's, near the waterfront and the docks, would have been a popular meeting place for merchants and sailors needing refreshments after long journeys at sea. Gross told me to get the authentic experience of food from 1776, I had to try Middleton's rockfish. It was my first time trying rockfish, and it was delicious. I feel just like a colonist. No. Ava Berger, NPR News, Annapolis.
10: You're listening to All Things Considered from NPR News. There is a rising wave of xenophobic violence in South Africa. Some locals blame migrants from other African countries for unemployment, crime, and other social problems. Foreign-owned businesses have been attacked. People have been chased from their homes. Several migrants have been killed. Kate Bartlett in Johannesburg reports that the xenophobic group leading the charge has given foreigners until June 30th to leave the country or else.
19: A group of men are hard at work in a makeshift carpentry and upholstery workshop in Jeppestown, a rundown suburb east of Johannesburg city center. They're all immigrants to South Africa, mainly from Zimbabwe and Malawi, some legal, some not, and the upbeat music streaming from the radio belies the apprehension they're feeling.
20: We're all scared. We've got quite a lot of friends who have been affected. Their homes have been destroyed, their businesses.
19: The Sithole is a 55-year-old upholsterer from Zimbabwe who came to South Africa decades ago. He has a residence permit, but says he doesn't believe that will protect him if the xenophobic groups who've been marching in the area pass by. He likens South Africa to a conflict zone. Anti-immigrant protesters have taken hold in South Africa, marching in cities across the country, chanting Mabahambe, a Zulu phrase meaning they must go.
21: Go back to your countries, we are tired of you guys. Go back to your countries.
19: In Durban, thousands of Malawians who have fled their homes to escape the violence are in makeshift camps in winter, waiting for their country to send buses to rescue them. Nigeria and Ghana weren't waiting, and they've already repatriated their citizens who wanted to leave. Their fears are valid. In 2008, xenophobic riots left more than 60 dead, some burned alive by mobs, and tens of thousands displaced. This year so far, several Mozambicans and a Malawian have been killed, according to South African authorities. The main xenophobic movement is called March and March. It's led by this media-savvy former radio presenter from Durban named Jacinta Ngobizi Zuma.
22: South Africa will be great again. It just needs all of us to rise and defeat our enemy, and God bless South Africa.
19: Groups like this blame immigrants for stealing jobs and the country's high crime levels. South Africa's official unemployment rate is one of the worst in the world. 60% of young people don't have work. But the data shows neither unemployment nor crime can be blamed solely on immigrants. South Africa's president, Cyril Ramaphosa, has tried to calm tensions.
23: We recognize that many communities are frustrated by crime, unemployment, and the pressure on public services.
19: But migrants who NPR spoke to in Johannesburg say it might be too little too late. In the inner city suburb of Yeovil, I met Bona Mapenzi Bahati from the Democratic Republic of Congo. She's 33 and heavily pregnant. Speaking Swahili, she tells me how she fled Eastern Congo in her teens after being gang raped by a militia group. She made her way to South Africa 15 years ago and initially had an asylum seeker visa. That's expired and she's in bureaucratic limbo. And now, she says, there's this new threat from anti-immigrant groups. I feel so sad, especially as I'm pregnant, she says, struggling to hold back tears. It's like I'm in Congo. I feel like it's a war zone here. I'm scared they'll kill me. Kate Bartlett, NPR News, Johannesburg.
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1: This is 89.1 WEMU, and welcome to our weekly conversation on equity and opportunity in our county and in our community. I'm your new host, Deke Alexander, and I'm honored to welcome you to this week's edition of Washtenaw United. So what does it take to heal a community impacted by gun violence? For some local advocates, it starts with an industrial chop saw in a church parking lot, turning dismantled firearms into pieces of art. For others, it's launching a Lock It Up campaign with community centers or pediatric offices that give away free lock boxes to anyone. These grassroots efforts are just part of the story for Physicians for the Prevention of Gun Violence, founded by local doctors who have witnessed the physical and psychological toll of firearm trauma firsthand. The organization works on the front lines of public health education and legislative advocacy. Today, we are sitting down with one of those from the front line, PPGB Board Director Dr. Mike Otto, to talk about the unique power of the physician's voice in this conversation and what it will take to move the needle on gun safety in Michigan. So welcome, Dr. Otto. Mike, welcome to WMU.
2: Wow, thank you, Deke. What a wonderful intro.
1: Thank you. So tell us a little bit about you and your background, and if there was a specific catalyst, maybe a patient you treated or a local event or a moment that had you finding your way to Physicians for the Prevention of Gun Violence.
2: Yes, I'm glad to. So I'm a retired physician, as the name of my organization might suggest. Retired 5 years ago. My specialty was infectious diseases. I was based at St. Joe's Hospital, now called Trinity Ann Arbor, for over 30 years. And really, as a physician and just as a citizen and a dad and a grandfather, I was increasingly concerned over the epidemic of gun violence in this country, seemingly more and more in the news every year, mass shootings, kids being killed, et cetera. And the two representatives of the Physicians for Prevention of Gun Violence, PPGV, came to St. Joe's Hospital and gave a talk to the medical staff. At that time, when I saw the numbers, over 40,000 Americans being killed per year, and more strikingly, 4,000 kids being killed per year, and the fact that as of 5 or 6 years ago, gun violence became the number one killer of kids in the United States, ages 1 to 19, that really grabbed my attention and made me realize I needed to try to do something about this. So I joined PPGV as a member probably 7 or 8 years ago. I was very busy with work, didn't have much time to spend on it. But once I retired, I became a board member after meeting with Jerry Walden, one of the co-founders of PPGV. He convinced me to join the board, and it kind of went from there, and I've been the president of PPGV now for about a year and a half.
1: Amazing, Mike. So from your, I guess, from your perspective, I believe, what gives you a unique authority or voice do you think physicians bring to the table when talking to lawmakers and the public?
2: Yes, I think a lot of us have seen the direct effects of gun violence and patients coming into the hospital, survivors of gun violence. We've all met patients or a family of patients who are survivors of having lost loved ones or even survivors of injury from gun violence. But also our perspective that this actually is an epidemic, and we've all known for some time that it's a public health crisis. And finally, the AMA has stated that as well some years ago. The other side said, why are you talking about this? Stay in your lane. And so the AMA said, we are in this lane. This is people are getting injured and dying from this.
1: Well, you've alluded a little bit to the pushback in government and in other places regarding the discussion around firearms and patients. So have you, one of your core pillars is to protect a physician's right to discuss firearm safety and that it is a public health crisis. Have those conversations happened inside exam rooms or with patients? And if so, how?
2: Yes, absolutely. And that's been one of our areas of focus with our organization and our physician members is to make sure those discussions are happening in exam rooms. Physicians routinely ask patients or a patient's parents, in the case of pediatricians, are you wearing seatbelts? Are you smoking? Are you using alcohol? We are trying to get into the exam room, and on that list of questions, do you have firearms in your home? And if so, are they being stored safely? And we're actually been working with several health care systems in the state of Michigan, including Trinity and Corwell, to get that verbiage into the routine questions that are asked of patients. We try to get it into the electronic medical record, and it's taken a fair amount of effort, but we've had a fair amount of success doing that. What we do ask people, if you ask someone, do you have a gun at home, there's a 50% chance that even if they do, they're going to say no. For a variety of reasons, there's a big stigma of being asked about guns and privacy and your ability to have guns. What we do is actually take a different approach and provide counseling, saying if you have a gun at home, this is what you need to do to store it safely, and take that approach. And we found it's been proven in the public health literature that that's a more effective approach.
1: Mike, so you alluded a little bit to some of the data earlier on in the interview, and we know nationally firearm-related injuries have become the leading cause of death for American children and teens. How do you, and you alluded a little bit, but how do you process that statistic? I mean, how do you personally process that?
2: It's hard to process. You know, we all either have or no kids, families with kids. I have 4 kids and 5 grandkids. I process it as a physician and a public health matter, but also as a citizen living in the country where gun violence and death due to gun violence are just way out of proportion to any other industrialized country in the U.S. I look at it as kind of a legacy of our country since it was founded. There's been a gun culture here, and it hasn't stopped, and there are now more guns than people in this country. We're not even sure how many there are. The closest estimate is probably 400 million plus firearms in the U.S.
1: This is WMU 89.1, and you are listening to Washtenaw United. I am Decky Alexander, and we are here with Dr. Mike Otto, who is talking to us from Physicians for the Prevention of Gun Violence. We know this is June is Gun Violence Prevention Month, and we know that here in Washtenaw County, in 2021, there was a peak. 42 total firearm deaths in Washtenaw County. But the deaths, there has been a drop in 2024, down from, I think, a high, down from 32 deaths in 2023 down to 2024. Why has there been a decrease in firearm-related injuries to you as a prevention specialist and advocate?
2: Yes, thank you. That's a great question. I think it's multifactorial. I like to think that raising awareness of the problem has helped over the last few years. Also, the Michigan legislature over the last several years has passed a number of important gun safety laws, including safe storage, extreme risk protection order, or red flag law, which allows one to petition a judge when you feel a family member or a partner or a friend is a potential risk to themselves or others and has a firearm at home. You can petition that the firearm be taken out of the home. But I think perhaps more importantly, locally in Washtenaw County, a community violence intervention team was formed some 4 years ago in response to those numbers that you mentioned. There was a rash of deaths, mostly young men, in Washtenaw County. And it's brought together faith leaders, people from the sheriff's department, a whole group of wonderful people that I was fortunate enough to join about a year and a half ago, representing Physicians for Prevention of Gun Violence. And this organization helps prevent gun violence in the first place, and also helps prevent a second wave of gun violence. When someone is killed by gun violence, sometimes there's a second wave of retribution, and we have people with boots on the ground and a notification system and a connection with St. Joe's Hospital, which is where most of these most of the victims go for care. So I think those are a couple big reasons. We're very proud of the fact that for the first time in a long time, homicide rates in Washtenaw County have come down over the last 2 years. Unfortunately, suicide rates have not. 60-plus percent of gun violence deaths in the country and in the state of Michigan are due to suicide, and that's been an increasing cause of death over the last 20 years, and so we need to do better at intervening in those numbers.
1: Well, Dr. Otto, this was illuminating and amplifying an issue in our county, and I'm really thankful for your time and your dedication to preventing violence through guns. This was Dr. Mike Otto, Board Director for Physicians for the Prevention of Gun Violence, our guest on Washtenaw United. Please stop by our website at WEMU.org for more information. Washtenaw United is produced in partnership with United Way for Southeastern Michigan, and you hear it every Monday. I'm Decky Alexander, and this is your community NPR station 89.1 WMU Ypsilanti.

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Willis Jackson and Jack McDuff. And the song has a great title. This will get to you because it does. You want it to just go on and on. And it's originally from an album titled Together Again. Willis Jackson playing tenor and Jack McDuff, of course, at the organ. This will get to you to start this hour of Monday Jazz. I'm Tony Mowat. Good to be with you, my friends. A lot of good music for you this hour. Up next, Diane Reeves from an award-winning, Grammy Award-winning album. Here's Diane Reeves doing Speak Low.

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That was trumpeter Clay Jenkins and his version of Soul Train from his album Yellow Flowers After. Very nice. Diane Reeves, of course, I just love listening to her. Diane Reeves doing Speak Low. The album, the Grammy Award-winning album, is on the Blue Note label. It's called The Calling. It's Jazz for a Monday. I'm Tony Mowad. Thank you for being there, my friends. Here's another classic thing. This one done by Nat King Cole.

0: Hi, I'm Jessica Webster, host of The In Crowd, inviting you to spend some time with me groovin' on a Sunday afternoon. Every Sunday afternoon from 3 to 5, we'll drop the needle on jazz records that'll put a smile on your face. Everything from classic big band to swing to bebop to today's jazz. And the first Sunday of the month is always reserved for singers. So come hang out with me. 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

That's the jazz classic titled Moton Swing, as done by Marcus Shelby and his jazz orchestra. Before that, Megan McDonough, If I Had You, and starting off the set was Nat King Cole.

September song, classic version, Sarah Vaughan with Clifford Brown and Herbie Mann. September song. Before that, guitarist Bob DeVos from his latest album, Playing for Keeps, we heard Naima, Coltrane's composition. I hope you enjoy this hour, my friends. I certainly did. Let's conclude it with McCoy Tyner. And this is from the album McCoy Tyner plays John Coltrane. And the song is After the Rain.

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